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1: I'm Janine Herbst with these headlines. The U.S. is launching more strikes against Iran this evening. U.S. Central Command says its aim is to degrade their ability to attack civilian vessels. The back-and-forth strikes began after Iran fired warning shots at a tanker attempting to transit through a different route on the Strait of Hormuz, which Tehran says is now closed to all traffic. Republican Senator Lindsey Graham died last night at the age of 71. The Washington, D.C. medical examiner says he died of an aortic dissection, a tear in the main artery. Funeral arrangements are pending. And in men's tennis, Jannik Sinner defended his title at Wimbledon today, beating Alexander Zverev in four sets to win his second straight men's singles title. I'm Janine Herbst, NPR News.

0: Before we go tonight, that trip to Baker's is my last as a correspondent at this network. I've worked at NPR for forever, and I've told thousands and thousands of stories. I've had the world's most amazing colleagues, and the audience, I just can't say enough. 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

trombonist Curtis Fuller from his CD Down Home. That was Sea Hips Blues. Curtis had a wonderful band behind him. Ken Walker on bass, Chip Stevens on piano, Keith Oxman on tenor saxophone, Al Hood on trumpet, and Todd Reed on drums. Welcome and thank you for joining me. I'm Susan Gatchett. I've got some wonderful musicians coming up. Vocalist Carmen Bradford, guitarist Ed Cherry, Ella Fitzgerald and Louis Armstrong, guitarist Al DiMeola. He's going to kick off this set. I've been a big fan of Al's for many years, actually since 1974, when I heard him perform with Chick Corea's Return to Forever. I know Al learned a lot from performing with all of those musicians. It was such a great band. They made some nice records, too. DiMeola started a solo career that was very successful. A few albums that I know I played a lot of. Land of the Midnight Sun back in 1976, Elegant Gypsy in 1977, Friday Night in San Francisco with John McLaughlin and Paco de Lucia. Al has been inspired by a lot of different people over the years and the different genres of music that he has experimented with, tangos and Latin jazz, and he's very versatile. Like many of us, Al was inspired by the Beatles, and I was happy when he recorded Across the Universe, an homage to the Beatles and their influence on generations of musicians and music lovers all over the world. This is a tune written by John Lennon, Julia. Al DiMeola on listener-supported public radio, KSUT.

That's the group Flex, pianist Art Landy, bassist Gonzalo Tepa, and drummer Drew Heller. And that's from their recording, Resist the Eel Panda. We heard a tune written by Art, Highly Sensitive Person. And it's all originals on the CD, very nice recording. We also heard from Carmen Bradford, I Believe to My Soul, from Finally Yours. And before Carmen, we heard from John Patitucci on bass, Edward Simon on piano, and drummer Brian Blade from Unicity. That was The Messenger. The program is Listen a While every Sunday night from 7 until 9. And if you'd like to see the playlist or also stream any of the programs that you enjoy, you can go to ksut.org. Here's guitarist Ed Cherry from First Take, Lorenzo's Wings, on KSUT, Four Corners Public Radio.

Isn't this a lovely day to be caught in the rain? You were going on your way.

hearts broke, they broke, and oh, what a break for me, babe. Now I can see the sun up high. They were calling us down. I can't see where you and I

Love Thy Neighbor. Tenor saxophonist Eric Alexander and pianist Harold Mayburn. And that's on a Mode for Mabes. Harold and Eric recorded quite a few CDs together and toured quite a lot and definitely were good friends. And Harold was a great mentor to Eric, but they had a lot of fun when they played. We also heard from Ella Fitzgerald and Louis Armstrong, Isn't It a Lovely Day? Listening to them sing that song makes me agree with them. And that's on Ella and Louis for Lovers, a compilation. Thanks for hanging around to listen a while. I'm Susan. And coming up in the second hour, I've got music by Herbie Hancock with Tina Turner, Sonny Clark, Dave Hansen, Gregory Porter. A lot of good folks waiting for you in hour number two. Here's vocalist, pianist Eliane Elias from Kissed by Nature, Manhattan, on KSUT.

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Thank you guys for tuning in to the first hour of Listen a While. We are KUTE Ignacio, KDNG Durango, KUSW Flora Vista, and KPGS Pagosa Springs. 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

The Big Swing Trio, Andy Weil on piano, Mark Diamond on double bass, and Paul Romain on drums, from their CD Travels, that was Voodoo. Those three musicians have been performing together for over 30 years, and they don't perform as frequently as they used to as a band, but when they do, I make it a point to go hear them. They're just all so talented. Thank you for tuning in. I'm Susan, here with you until 9 o'clock. Coming up in this hour, you'll hear music by trumpeter Delbert Anderson, pianist Dave Hansen, Gregory Porter, and Gary Burton, and John Schofield. Up next, Herbie Hancock from River, the Joni Letters. A very nice CD that he won a Grammy. He's got a lot of good people joining him on the recording, like Tina Turner. Let's listen to Edith and the Kingpin. Herbie Hancock and Tina Turner on KSUT.

pianist Sonny Clark. That's from Sonny's Crib. News for Lulu. Sonny was joined by Donald Byrd, Curtis Fuller, John Coltrane, Paul Chambers, and Art Taylor. We also heard from trumpeter Delbert Anderson from Live at Kaumba Jazz. That's a tune that Delbert wrote called Heart Passage. When Delbert composed this song, he was inspired by a wash running beneath a giant rock arch at Aztec Ruins National Monument in New Mexico. The piece uses musical elements to tell the story of a placid, enduring stream surrounded by the wild, sometimes chaotic energy of nature. If you don't have the KSUT app, it's very convenient. 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Pianist Dave Hansen has a new CD. It's called Blue Sky. Let's listen to June 16th. Dave Hansen on KSUT, celebrating 50 years of public broadcasting.

vocalist Gregory Porter from Water. That was a really nice rendition of But Beautiful. We heard from vibraphonist Gary Burton and guitarist John Schofield from Six Pack. We heard Jack's Theme. It was a pleasure to share this evening with you. I hope you'll join me next Sunday at 7 o'clock for Listen a While. I've got trumpeter Gabriel Mervine coming up. He'll take us up close to the top of the hour. Let's listen to a tune Gabriel wrote called Collywobbles from his CD People. I hope you have a really good week, and thanks again for supporting Public Radio KSUT. 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

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We are KSUT Ignacio, KUT Ignacio, KDNG Durango, KUUT Farmington, KUSW Flora Vista, KPTS Pagosa Springs, and KZNM Toyoc, our sister tribe. 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

creature breaking. 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

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So much has changed. But love, like the wind, is still here. 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

You're cruising down Main Street on a welfare Saturday night. 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You hear the click of the minivan doors locked tight. Take a stroll, pass a brother in the alleyway. Treat

0: real name is Zhang Zhidong. News of Zhang Zhidong's arrest in November 2025 made headlines around the world. The United States government announced it caught one of the most wanted men. Miguel Angel drives us to a safe house in a rundown part of the city. We knock on the heavy metal gate and enter a compound. We're introduced to Luis, obviously not his real name. An actor is speaking his words. One hot afternoon in 2019, Luis says he was at a ranch on the edge of the city.
1: Then this man showed up. He came to talk to the bosses to offer his products. They opened the window to a new drug.
0: The new drug was fentanyl, a synthetic opioid that has killed hundreds of thousands of Americans over the past decade.
1: That's when it started generating jobs for us. People gave him affectionate nicknames. He was called Number One, the King of Fentanyl.
2: How do you think he managed to become Number One, become the King of Fentanyl?
1: Well, mainly because of his brain, his intelligence more than anything.
3: I think we gotta go.
0: Miguel Angel explains that a place like that could be attacked anytime. As we're leaving, he points out a house a few doors down, which is pierced with hundreds of bullet holes from a previous hit. Early the next morning, we meet a guy I'll call Enrique. We talk in our car as he's worried about being overheard.
4: I cook fentanyl on ice. And I am also responsible for transporting the liquids from China to Mexico and from Mexico City to Sinaloa. Bro, Juan, he was very important. He was Number One on the connection.
2: I just want to know more about whether his arrest has disrupted the supply chain at all.
4: Yes, the business is affected because he's the one with the connection over there. They took the man and that caused a mess. But they have more people because you always have to have an ace up your sleeve.
2: Have you found any person yet?
4: They are talking about a person, but for my own safety, I can't say.
2: Can you at least say if it's Chinese?
4: Yes.
2: You play a quite important role in fentanyl production. Does it trouble you to know tens of thousands of people are dying from it every year?
4: Yes, of course. In fact, a relative of mine recently moved to the US and died from an overdose. And that's when my conscience was shaken. But work is work, and we don't know another way to make a living.
0: The band is playing a narco corrido, a ballad about the city of Culiacán descending into hell due to cartel violence. Given what I saw in Culiacán, it's clear the system is built to survive the fall of any one person. And while demand, largely from the US, remains high, the flow of fentanyl will continue. Zhang Zhidong has pleaded not guilty and remains in federal custody in the US. We approached Zhang Zhidong's lawyer, but as the case is pending, he declined to comment. His replacement, as the cartel members made clear, is already in Mexico.
5: Sean Yuan reporting there. Well, for more, I've been speaking to Victoria Dittmar, who's a researcher at Insight Crime, who spent years studying the supply chain of fentanyl and its precursors. And she told me more about how it all works.
6: When we think of synthetic drugs like fentanyl, the main substance you need to produce them, which we call precursors, are widely controlled around the world, so they're quite difficult to get. And companies aren't allowed to sell them without going through, you know, a very rigorous process. They have to justify that they're selling them for illicit purposes, which at this point, it's only for medical purposes or for research purposes. But again, it has to go through a very difficult process, right? So what we see in the fentanyl trade is that both of the illicit producers and the networks that supply these producers with chemicals are actually dealing with either substances that aren't widely regulated, because they're also used in a bunch of different industries. And from these substances, they're then making their own precursors, and then they're making fentanyl. So one way in which these substances are dealt with is just, you know, through legal channels, and then they get diverted into illegal production. The other method is that in general, especially with fentanyl, because it's such a potent drug, you don't need a lot of it to produce what you need to satisfy the market. So you're actually dealing with sometimes just a few kilos, a couple of kilos. So it's very little if you compare it with what's generally moved around the world in terms of the legal trade of chemicals. So it's very easy to mislabel them, to hide them among a shipment of other chemicals that have been properly identified and have gone through the proper paperwork, even send them through couriers, for example, through packaging.
5: Send them in the post.
6: Yeah, exactly. We even heard from some producers in Sinaloa, where this report is also based on, that we're receiving minuscule quantities again, but sometimes it's enough for what you need. And they would get them shipped as a regular package at their doorstep. And then from there, they would move it to the clandestine lab.
5: And how much do you think the authorities are aware of what is being shipped to the United States? Because Donald Trump did launch one of his

0: various trade wars against China on the basis that he said the authorities in China weren't doing enough to tackle fentanyl precursors.
1: Yeah, I mean, I think they're very much aware. I think it's just an issue of you're looking for a needle in a haystack, again, because just the quantities are so minuscule. What has happened, though, is the Chinese government, partly due to U.S. pressure, is they have regulated a lot of the substances that have been used for fentanyl production, not just the direct precursor, but as I was mentioning, sometimes the substances you then need to produce the precursor, right? So legally, there's been a lot of advancement. But the issue with synthetic drugs is that it's almost infinite the ways in which you can adjust your recipe, so to say. If you don't have access to a substance, you just make that substance yourself from other substances that are less regulated. And there comes a point where you can't just prohibit every single chemical substance or even like the main substances you need for fentanyl production, because you need them for the chemical industry, for the pharmaceutical industry, the cosmetic industry, cleaning supplies, etc. So you have to strike a balance between obviously keeping a healthy chemical trade for all the different industries that you have, but also being very mindful of these diversions.
0: And in China itself, how big is the fentanyl industry? You talked about Brother Wang, Zhang Zidong, who's on trial. Mm-hmm. But there are other people we hear who are filling the vacuum left by him. How big is the industry there?
1: When we think of the role that China plays now, China now supplies not just chemicals, but it's the main supplier for a bunch of different products, right? Legal and illegal, or products that move in a gray legal area, right? We have found in our own research that the networks that supply at least in the Mexican criminal groups, are probably not that large, and they probably have a lot of legal businesses as well. The chemical industry in China generally is one of the biggest in the world. Not all of them have to do with the illicit fentanyl trade. There are some companies that may have a legal front and then also do some activities that may be in a gray zone, legally speaking. So it's hard to calculate how big or what the scope is of the actors involved in the legal chemical industry and that also have activities with the illegal trade. I suspect it's not very large, and that's also why it has been difficult to detect and to sanction these companies, although there have been several cases, but still enough, as we've mentioned also in this report, to substitute them quickly. If someone like Brother Wang in this case gets arrested, there will be someone else who eventually can fill his place.
0: Victoria Dittmar there, a researcher at the think tank Inside Crime.
2: And at 13 minutes to the hour, time now for some sports news with P.S. Edwards.
3: Thank you, Anne. Italy's Jannik Sinner has successfully defended his men's title at Wimbledon after beating Germany's Alexander Zverev in Sunday's prestige final. The world number one recovered from losing the first set to see off second seed Zverev, who was bidding to win his second Grand Slam title in as many months, having waited nearly all his career for his first. He won last month's French Open. In a high-quality final, Sinner was just too good for his opponent, as the BBC's Lee James, covering the championships for the World Service, can tell us. Lee, so much of the talk about Sinner in recent weeks has been about his inability to handle hot conditions and lengthy games. Well, the final was nearly 4 hours on Sunday. It was hot too, but then so was Sinner. What did you make of his display?
4: Well, I think Piers Sinner demonstrated once again why he is currently the world's best player. He showed that unshakable resilience that has taken him now to his fifth major title. As you say, there were questions coming in to this Grand Slam about his physical endurance after he wilted in the heat in Paris and had that very early loss in the second round. He didn't play a tournament between Paris and here at Wimbledon. In the opening round here, he was taken to five sets by Miomir Kecmanovic. He becomes only the second player after Rafael Nadal in 2011, actually, to recover, having had a five-set match in the opening round to go on and take a major title. So this has answered, I think, some of those questions. 3 hours and 46 minutes on the clock when he hit his 58th winner of this final. As you say, it was incredibly close. We went nearly 3 hours without a service break in the game. So I think Sinner has demonstrated just why he's there at the very top at the moment. His form this year as well. He's won 44 of his 47 matches. So he's got this unchecked dominance at the moment at the top of the men's game and thoroughly deserved his back-to-back Wimbledon title.
3: Yes, he certainly did. Well, let's talk about Zverev, because there is talk about him. He could be or could be knocking on the door of joining Sinner and Carlos Alcaraz in a big three, as we've seen in tennis in the past. His confidence is rising all the time, but how realistic do you see it as the man who'll be world number two today, regularly challenging the players above him, the big two, as it were?
4: Well, I think we've definitely seen a different Alexander Zverev since he won that title at the French Open. At the age of 29, he had that tag, perhaps unwanted, of being the best player not to have won a major title. That is behind him now. And

0: There is a rejuvenated Zverev. He looks like a different player. He was always tipped to be a Grand Slam champion, to perhaps win many titles. He's run into an era, of course, where Djokovic, Nadal and Federer have dominated, and now Sinner and Alcaraz. So it's been difficult. He was asked afterwards whether there is a big three. He said, "I've always been number three. It's just that I've been further away from the top two." He hopes to get closer. He has challenged in Australia, that really tough five-set match with Carlos Alcaraz. In the semi-final, he came from two sets down to take it into the decider. I think he has to win a major title, having beaten either Sinner or Alcaraz, to really be in that conversation as a big three. But certainly we've seen a different player at this tournament. If he can take that on into the next Grand Slam at the US Open, then he certainly will be a contender.
1: And talking of the US Open, very briefly, Lee, will Alcaraz be back for that? Because it sets things nicely up for the tournament, doesn't it?
0: It does, and I think men's tennis needs Alcaraz back as well to be challenging Sinner. Remember, these were the two players that dominated for 2 years. They shared all the Grand Slam titles between them. But there are concerns that it may be longer before we see Alcaraz back on the court. He posted on socials him going through some serving routines, but it seems like he's not hitting the ball fully. It seems like he's a long way from a full recovery to the wrist injury that he suffered. So he may miss the hard court swing of tournaments leading up to the US Open, and obviously question marks as to whether he'll be able to compete there as well. So it may be a little longer before we see him back on the court and challenging with Sinner for titles.
1: Lee James, thank you very much. Let's turn to football now. After 100 games at the World Cup, just four more are left, including this week's semi-finals. On Tuesday, France plays Spain. On Wednesday, defending champions Argentina take on England. Could the next World Cup have even more games, though? It would seem a possibility after FIFA president Gianni Infantino said his organisation will be exploring expanding the World Cup to 64 teams for the 2030 finals. This year's tournament has featured 48 teams, up from 32 last time around. Staying with football, in Senegal are eyeing a new coach after dismissing Pape Thiaw. Some media reports suggest former France World Cup winner Patrick Vieira could be in contention for the role. And another team needing a new coach are England's cricket test team. Brendan McCullum was dismissed on Sunday. The New Zealander will stay in charge of England's white ball sides, however. Rob.
2: Many thanks, Piers.
3: Now, in the past hour, we've had news that the New Zealand actor Sam Neill has died at the age of 78. He was known for roles in films like The Piano and Event Horizon, but his most famous role was playing a paleontologist in the Jurassic Park movies.
4: You get your first look at this six-foot turkey as you enter a clearing. He moves like a bird, lightly bobbing his head. And you keep still because you think that maybe his visual acuity is based on movement, like T-Rex, and he'll lose you if you don't move, but no. Not Velociraptor. You stare at him, and he just stares right back. And that's when the attack comes, not from the front, but from the side. And the other two raptors, you didn't even know were there.
3: Well, in March 2023, Sam Neill revealed he'd been diagnosed with cancer, describing it as a ferocious type of aggressive non-Hodgkin lymphoma, but did a few months ago say that he was free of cancer. His family have said in a statement that he died in Sydney, in Australia. They say he was surrounded by family and passed with the dignity that has characterised his whole life.
2: Now, over the past 2 years, thousands of people around the world have been meeting up for cake picnics. They began in the US and have spread to Mexico, Australia and to countries across Europe, with more to join in. The most recent one was held in London, and Stephanie Prentice got the fortunate job of going along.
5: To all of our new friends, welcome. Can you raise your hand if you brought a cake today? So to everyone with your hands up, a round of applause, you guys.
6: Have you ever been lying in bed wishing you could eat a giant cake? Or in fact, lots of pieces of different cakes all at once? Well, Elisa Sunga, a tech worker living in San Francisco, did and felt it was a problem that needed solving. During one morning, dreaming of a cake feast, she posted on Instagram asking if people fancied having a cake picnic where everyone brought cakes along and then shared them.
5: I wanted to eat a lot of cake. And along the way, I realized that a lot of people also want to eat a lot of cake. But at the same time, when and why do you ever need to eat hundreds of cake at one time? You don't. But the beauty of it is that we choose to do so because of our free will, and we just choose to have a nice, lovely time together outdoors in the sun and spending it here together.

0: together.
1: The response was far beyond her wildest sugary dreams. And now she works full-time hosting cake picnics all around the world. In a corner of Greenwich Park, colourful bunting marks the spot as guests drop off elaborate cakes on long banqueting tables.
0: We have around 250 cakes here today. I don't know if you've ever been around that many cakes, but you guys, you brought it.
1: And these amateur bakers are not messing around.
2: Can you believe the quality of these cakes? One of them is rotating.
3: One of them is actually a carousel. Wow, yeah, people like really think outside of the box, which is amazing.
4: I made a Ukrainian honey cake, which is about 8 layers sandwiched with a sort of spiced cream.
5: I have a heart-shaped strawberry and vanilla cake filled with a homemade strawberry curd.
1: Can we ask you about your cake?
6: Yeah, sure, but my wife did the entire thing.
1: Next, the systematic business of feasting.
0: We're going to take turns cutting cake. So if you have a blue wristband, please slowly make your way up. Grab your cake box.
5: I'm going to start at my cake. Skip the ones I don't like. Get as many as I can.
7: I'm just going to cut as messily as I can and just move fast.
8: Choose the ones that look best.
5: Choose the biggest ones that had the most decoration.
8: Yummy!
9: I went around the table and found the most exotic fruits and figured out cakes that I'd never tried before.
10: 3, 2, 1!
1: The other groups take turns as Group 1 starts tackling huge boxes of cake and making friends.
11: Oh, it's just lovely because I think otherwise you would not have crossed each other's path. But everyone loves cake and you don't judge anyone who loves cake.
8: We just made a friend with Chloe. I just made friends with them.
0: So I always think of Cake Picnic as a moment to make magic in a world that needs it. So thank you all for making that dream come true today.
12: Stephanie Prentice there at the Cake Picnic. And if you want to hear similar stories, find the BBC Happy Pod wherever you get your podcasts. What a cake fest, Rob. Better than a birthday. You just come to have, you just carry cake to eat.
13: Well, 250 cakes there. I'd be keen to sample a little forkful of every one of them. I was surprised at the beginning of that report by Stephanie. The lady on the microphone said, hands up if you've brought a cake. Now, I understood that rule number one, maybe the only rule of a picnic, was if you go to a picnic, you have to take something to eat. It is bad form, is it not, to turn up empty-handed to a picnic?
12: It's supposed to be potluck, right? And, you know, that's really the fun of it, having so many flavours of cake.
13: I suppose the second rule is always take your rubbish home. But I do enjoy a picnic, especially in this hot weather we've been having, under a tree, nice cool drink, maybe an ice cream, play frisbee with the kids. Fantastic.
12: Throw in some cake. Perhaps. Nobody's going to judge.
13: Somebody
12: there
13: cakes,
12: in the cake picnic
13: plenty to judge.
12: Said you don't judge. Yeah.
13: That is it for this edition of Newsday. Thanks very much for listening. From Anne in Nairobi, myself in London. Have a great rest of your day.

0: 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This is KSUT Ignacio, KUTE Ignacio, KDNG Durango, KUUT Farmington, KUSW Flora Vista, and KPGS Pagosa Springs. 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
1: Hello and welcome to The History Hour with me, Max Pearson, the past brought to life by those who were there. This week, Jackie Kennedy's 1960s renovation of the White House.
2: When we first came here and started searching, we found the pier table in the carpenter shop where it was being used as a sawhorse. And then in the men's room downstairs, we found that bust of Washington.
1: Also, from 1970s France, the immigrant workers who staged a rent strike over their living conditions.
3: We demanded freedom. We said enough with racism, of the housing company, of police, enough with the evictions.
1: Plus the optimism that surrounded the birth of a new nation, South Sudan, and the Italian town blissfully unaware of a dangerous gas leak in the 1970s.
4: Next to the factory, there was

0: were fields used by local farmers to grow crops. And because it was July, it was warm, so all the families that lived there, they were eating lunch outside.
1: First, today's news.
2: BBC News with Emily Thomas. Dozens of people remain missing after a fire tore through a bar in the Thai capital, Bangkok, killing at least 27. Relatives have been gathering at the scene to collect the bodies of loved ones. Several victims were found in the bar's toilets where they'd sought refuge. Jonathan Head reports from the site.
3: There have been previous fires very similar to this, and regulations have been toughened up. The biggest problem always is whether they're properly enforced or observed. And so often in these bars and in other similar kind of venues, you will find that regulations have not been followed, inspections have not been adequate. When you look at what happened last night, you know, that from the start of the fire to this terrible inferno beginning, to the difficulty people had in finding their way to exits, with the fire brigade putting it out within 30 minutes, the fact that so many people died and there was such catastrophic damage in that short time suggests that something did go terribly wrong in there.
2: Oil prices have opened the week higher after several days of tit-for-tat attacks between the US and Iran and conflicting claims about the Strait of Hormuz. The main crude prices are up around 3%, while Asian stock markets have dipped. Barbara Pletusha is in Jerusalem.
4: What the Americans have said is they are in a position to safeguard shipping through a route that goes along the coast of Oman. We know that they have been providing air cover there, and they say that is open to two-way traffic. They are quite determined to send the message that the strait is open and that shipping is possible. It's very important to the Americans. Well, it's important to the world because you need free shipping, but also especially for political reasons for the Americans, they want to be able to bring the oil prices down before midterm elections in November.
2: Emergency response teams are working to rescue people stranded in areas worst affected by the most powerful storm to hit mainland China this year. Typhoon Bavi brought heavy rain and violent winds to the east coast on Sunday. Crews have deployed excavators and chainsaws to clear fallen trees. Here's Stephen McDonnell.
5: The Chinese government is pretty good at handling these summer typhoon situations, and we've not seen, for example, a huge loss of life. Now, of course, the longer-term scenario is that every summer now, these floods, these serious, dangerous weather situations in China are getting worse and worse, and scientists are blaming this on climate change, and it's one of the reasons why it's really focused the attention of the Chinese government to try to do something about it.
2: Japan's government says it recognises the need for better counterintelligence after the New York Times reported Russia was using the country as a base for its spies because of weak espionage laws. A spokesman said greater rigour was needed to stop foreign intelligence activities. World News from the BBC. A study says more than 2,700 people died from heat-related causes in England and Wales during heatwaves in May and June. Researchers say heightened temperatures caused by human-induced climate change were a major contributor to that number. Most of the deaths occurred during the second period of searing heat in June, when a high of 37.7 Celsius was recorded. Vietnamese police have arrested the captain of a speedboat which capsized near the southern island of Phu Quoc on Saturday, killing 15 Indian tourists. An investigation is ongoing. Local reports say conditions had been rough at the time, but other vessels were also sailing. Representatives of outdoor tourist attractions in Britain are meeting government officials and forecasters today over concerns simplified weather symbols are causing visitors to stay away. The talks will be held at Chester Zoo in northwest England. It says it's losing out because of the way the apps function in a country with notoriously changeable weather. Dan Whitworth reports.
6: In March, Chester Zoo said while the forecasts weren't a problem, the use of a single symbol to sum up an entire day was. For example, when a rain cloud is used, when much of the day might actually be dry. Since then, the zoo says its campaign has picked up support from more than a dozen of the UK's leading attractions. The Met Office says today's summit is an excellent opportunity to better understand how weather influences both businesses and people's decisions to visit them.
2: The actor, producer and director Sam Neill, famed for his leading role in Jurassic Park, has died at the age of 78. The news was announced in a statement by his family, who described his death as sudden and unexpected. Neill was born in Northern Ireland but grew up in New Zealand. He had numerous leading roles in films, including The Piano and The Hunt for Red October. BBC News.
1: Hello, this is The History Hour with Max Pearson. The stories and characters as featured on Witness History here on the BBC World Service. Coming up, a poisonous gas leak in 1970s Italy. the immigrant workers in France who protested against their living conditions.

0: 50 years ago, the birth of South Sudan, and the origins of the Dadaist art movement. But first, we're going to take a tour of the White House. For decades now, each incoming US president has left his or his family's mark on the building, be it new curtains and colour schemes, or masses of gold leaf and knocking down part of the East Wing. But it was back in the early 1960s that Jackie Kennedy led the way with something of a renovation project. And in 1962, TV cameras were allowed in so the American people could see the results. Jane Wilkinson has the story.
1: For the next hour, Mrs. John F. Kennedy invites you to visit the president's house and see some of the restorations she's made in its interior.
2: It's so important, the setting in which the presidency's presented to the world, to foreign visitors, and American people should be proud of it.
3: The unmistakable, breathy voice of Jackie Kennedy, the woman credited with restoring the White House, talking to correspondent Charles Collingwood on a CBS TV special. Jackie had first visited the house as a child in 1941 and wasn't much impressed. That dreary Maison Blanche, she called it privately. Then, almost 20 years later, the man she married became president.
1: John F. Kennedy settles into office as the 35th president of the United States, the youngest man and the first Roman Catholic ever elected to the office.
3: But while the Kennedys were seen as a breath of fresh air in Washington, the White House hadn't much changed. Bernard Bootin worked on JFK's election campaign in 1960.
4: When Jackie walked in and saw the condition of the White House, she was aghast. It was ill-kept, it was dirty, the furniture was ragged. You know, it had been abused for generations and generations and generations.
3: In Jackie's eyes, the fading curtains, mismatched furniture, and bland reproductions were more suited to a second-rate hotel than the home of the president.
2: It just seemed to me such a shame when we came here to find hardly anything of the past in the house, hardly anything before 1902. I know when we went to Columbia, the presidential palace there has all the history of that country in it. Every piece of furniture in it has some link with the past. I thought the White House should be like that.
3: So in February 1961, Jackie announced her plan, not to redecorate, but to restore the 132-room mansion to reflect its history and heritage.
2: I just think that everything in the White House should be the best,
3: she said, adding,
2: and if it's an American company that you can help, I like to do that. If it's not, just as long as it's the best.
3: But there was a problem. Money. New arrivals to the White House were given a $50,000 alteration budget. Within 2 weeks, Jackie had spent it on the family quarters. Using public funds for the rest of the house would have been politically controversial. So she opened her contacts book and found Henry DuPont, a multi-millionaire and collector of American art. Along with restoration experts, they formed the White House Fine Arts Committee.
2: Everything we do is subject to approval by the committee.
5: What's your budget? Where does it come from?
2: It's small because everything we do is by private donation.
3: But first, the group had to find furniture fit for a mansion originally built in the late 18th century. Much of the old furnishings were in storage, while some antiques had been sold at auction and others carted away by previous presidential families. Using her considerable charm, Jackie appealed for contributions of furniture and funds. It worked.
2: Since our work started, we receive hundreds of letters every day. This is where we evaluate all the finds, see if we want to keep them, if they fit into our budget. And every time we find an object we want, then we have to go and search for a donor. It's very slow, and that way a lot of things that we would like to get slip away from us.
3: Despite the obstacles, long-forgotten treasures were soon being pulled from storage rooms, and Jackie, in jeans and a jumper, often helped unload donations from delivery trucks.
5: Have you made any good finds lately?
2: When we first came here and started searching, we found the pier table in the carpenter shop where it was being used as a sawhorse, and we recognized it from old engravings. It took us 6 weeks to restore it and put it back. And then in the men's room downstairs, we found that bust of Washington.
3: Finally, on Valentine's Day, 1962, Jackie was ready to invite the cameras inside for what CBS described as the greatest sightseeing tour in history. Dressed in a dark red suit and pearl necklace, she guided Charles Collingwood through the staterooms, pointing out particular treasures.
2: This chest is rather interesting. As you know, the thing we care about most is something that belonged to a past president. This little chest was left by President Van Buren to his grandson.
5: And Mrs. Kennedy, on that fireplace, there's an inscription which I found one of the most moving things in the White House.
2: Yes, that's from the very first letter that was ever written

0: from the White House. It was written by John Adams, the first president to live here in the 1800s. It says, "I pray heaven to bestow the best of blessings on this house and on all that shall hereafter inhabit it. May none but honest and wise men ever rule under this roof."
1: But perhaps the most significant discovery was hidden under a green cloth in the mansion's broadcast room, the Resolute Desk, a gift to President Rutherford Hayes from Queen Victoria in 1880. Jackie had it dusted off and moved straight to the Oval Office.
2: All sorts of detective work have gone into finding these pieces and identifying them.
0: I know these two chairs are an example of that. We found one so battered, all the stuffing coming out, but we just thought it looked of the Lincoln period, so we dragged it home and we found...
1: And as the project progressed, there was so much restoration work, a room had to be set aside for repairs.
0: It used to be the kitchen years and years ago. Now we have an upholstery shop here, where we do all our furniture restoring and upholstering. It's much quicker and more practical. So exciting to see things grow every day.
1: So room by room, Jackie came nearer to her goal of making the most perfect house in the United States. And at the end of the tour, one of its residents made a special appearance.
2: President, Mrs. Kennedy has been showing us about the White House. What do you think of the changes that you've made?
3: Well, I consider our history to be a source of strength to us here in the White House and to all the American people. And that's why I'm glad that Jackie is making the effort she's making. And I know that those who come after us will continue to try to make this the center of any sense of American historical life.
1: The TV tour was a huge hit, attracting a record US audience of 56 million viewers and earning the First Lady an honorary Emmy from the Academy of Television Arts and Sciences. But after less than 3 years in Washington, tragedy engulfed the Kennedys.
4: From a high window rings out the shot that changes American history. Both the president and Governor Connally are hit. At the hospital, there is a desperate but hopeless fight to save the president's life. But that life ebbs out. The doctors afterwards say there never was a chance.
1: Following her husband's assassination, Jackie and her children left the White House. But as she'd explained in the documentary a year earlier, she'd made sure her restoration efforts and acquisitions would survive.
2: What happens when the next president's wife comes into the White House? Do some of the things that are in this room?
0: Well, if they don't want it, in the past, you see, they could sell it, throw it out, do anything with it they wanted. But then a law was passed last spring whereby everything that's given to or bought by the White House becomes part of its permanent collection. If a future First Family doesn't want it, it goes to the Smithsonian, where it will be taken care of and displayed.
1: And in future, there would also be a renovation budget. In 1961, Jackie set up the White House Historical Association, which publishes an official guidebook of the building. All proceeds go towards restoration and education.
2: And thank you, Mrs. Kennedy, for showing us this wonderful house in which you live and all of the wonderful things that you're bringing to it.
5: The voice of Charles Collingwood of CBS, Jane Wilkinson, was our guide through those archive recordings detailing the 1962 renovation of the White House. Matea Correa is the editor of the book On Power in Architecture. She's a philosopher and associate professor at the University of Ljubljana and a researcher at the Urban Planning Institute of the Republic of Slovenia. Now, Matea, what does Jackie Kennedy's restoration and that CBS tour mean to you? What does it say to you about what was going on at that time?
6: So I see the renovation process managed by Jackie Kennedy as being very much in line with what was the predominant values of conservation and restoration of her time. I can hear in her tour that she was collaborating with various areas of specialists in the field of preservation. And with this, she made, let's say, a professional legitimization that this preservation was done in accordance with the latest developments in the field. On the other hand, she actually invites the whole American public to see what she has done.
5: Moving further from the US, is it possible to generalize about the decisions that governments make about the architecture of government, the physical style that the buildings take?
6: Yeah, let's say general observation would be that both in the 1960s and also today, many government residences and buildings associated with the state authority continue to employ this neoclassical architectural language. Moreover, many of those buildings have long histories dating back to the 18th, 19th century, some even earlier. At the same time, I would like to say that my research also would caution against drawing overly directly connection between architectural styles and specific forms of government. Architecture and power are related, but the relationship is often complex and multifaceted.
5: Going back

0: White House. How does the White House compare in terms of scale to other seats of government?
1: Yeah, perhaps surprisingly. So the White House is relatively modest in scale when compared to many contemporary seats of government. So available data indicate that it has a total floor area of approximately 5,000 square meters. Yet, on the other hand, our perception of the White House often suggests quite the opposite. And I would say that this is because for decades, photography, television, new broadcasts, and also various films have reproduced this image of this building as one of the world's most powerful architectural symbols. And through this representation, the White House has acquired a presence that, in my view, exceeds its actually physical dimensions. And of course, in many ways, the scale of the White House reflects also the period in which it was built. It was designed at the end of the 18th century. It belonged to a world in which seats of government were generally more modest inside than they are today. And many governmental buildings constructed later on because of the volume of all the officials and civil workers were much more ambitious. And I would like to mention here maybe an extreme example of this tendency. This example is the Palace of the Parliament in Bucharest, which was originally conceived as the People's House during the dictatorship of Nicolae Ceausescu in Romania. The construction for this building began in 1984, and today the building contains approximately 365,000 square meters of floor space, so we can see it's much larger than the White House. It is often said that nearly all of Romania's marble was used in this construction. Today, although this immense building, so the House of Parliament, is used by all the ministries and almost all the civic officials in Romania, is still largely unused. And it remains one of these monumental governmental buildings, which is one of the most extreme symbols of where these governmental buildings can go.
0: So size doesn't necessarily matter. That's Mateja Kurir from the Urban Planning Institute of the Republic of Slovenia. And buildings are at the heart of our next story, but these buildings are at the other end of the scale from the White House or grand seats of government. This is from the France of 50 years ago, when the poor living conditions faced by immigrant labourers led to a rent strike. That act of defiance is still remembered today as a significant moment in the struggle for immigrants' rights in France. Here's Caroline Lombolet.
2: I'm taking you back to the mid-1970s, when immigrant workers in France, housed in buildings known as foyers, or workers' hostels, decided to take a stand.
3: An employee from the housing company was always stationed outside the front door. He wouldn't allow anyone in, even if it was your family, your father, brother, your son, cousin, friend.
4: Nobody.
3: There was no freedom.
2: Mohamed Kharbashi, alongside thousands of residents living in foyers across the country, stopped paying rent.
3: All the foyers in France, all the way to Marseille, to the border with Germany, Italy, Spain, all the foyers in France took part.
2: Hundreds of foyers were built between the 1950s and the 1970s. It was the post-war era, and the French economy was booming. When Mohamed first arrived, he found himself in a suburb of Paris called Argenteuil.
3: It was the 3rd of August, 1973. I was 26 years old. In France, I joined my older brother. He'd come in 1962. He paid my rent the first couple of months, and then I found work. I stayed 2 years without going back. I was waiting for my residency card. Back home, my wife and three children were waiting for me.
2: Mohamed was born in Algeria just after World War II ended, in 1947. He grew up in a hamlet called Kassabia, in the governorate of Borj Boadirij. Back then, Algeria was still under French colonial rule.
3: I worked with my father, working the land, herding the sheep, the cows, the horses. It's the mountains, the countryside. There is nothing, no money. You need to work the land to make a living. Occasionally, we'd slaughter a sheep and have some meat, but there were no fresh fruits or anything, because there were no paved roads for merchants to get to where we lived.
2: France ruled the country with an iron fist.
3: France squashed Algeria. They reduced us to slavery.
2: In 1954, when Mohamed was around 7, the war for Algerian independence broke out. During those years, he remembers the French army encircling the area. Anyone who tried to leave without permission risked being shot.

0: I saw many things. We had no shoes, no clothes, we lived in poverty, young people dying, going to prison, there were many orphans, women unable to feed their families. They killed my cousin, my mother's family, my wife's family. Nothing happened to my family because my father had fought for France in World War II. Once I went to graze the animals with a few other boys. They shot at us several times with tanks. I went to hide by the river with another boy. We didn't move until the afternoon. The three other boys were killed. The animals too. I lost a cow and two sheep. I must have been 11 or 12.
1: This is Peter Woods calling Radio Newsreel from the heart of Algiers. This is the noise that is echoing round Algiers at the moment. Today celebrating in advance the announcement of the independence proclamation.
2: It was in 1962. Mohammed was 15.
0: There were huge liberations. Vive l'Algérie! To hell with France! We went to buy food to other villages. Everyone was dancing, shouting. Now, Algeria is an independent country.
2: Despite the fraught relationship between Algeria and France, Mohammed felt there was no other choice but to seek work in the metropole. And he was far from alone. By 1975, there were around 550,000 Algerians living in France. In the 50s and 60s, many of these immigrants ended up living in shanty towns around big cities.
0: There were many foyers in this area, west and north of Paris. It was the industrial zone. There were factories making cars, cables, lots of things.
2: Soon, Mohammed found work at a car factory. In addition to solving the issue of the shanty towns, activists say that the foyers were also a way for the state to survey and control immigrants, especially Algerians. One of the main companies building the foyer was Sonacotrel, short for National Company for the Construction of Housing for Algerian Workers. And it hired former soldiers to man the foyer.
0: Before the strike, there was a lot of racism. Sometimes housing management would call the police and they would immediately evict a resident. The management company used to carry out inspections in our rooms. You could never leave anything of value.
2: The Sonacotrel, later Sonacotra foyer, became known as foyer prison, prison foyer. In the 1970s, big changes were underway. The 1973 oil crisis sent shockwaves worldwide. Growth slowed and unemployment soared. In France, attitudes and policies towards immigrants began to harden. But Mohammed and his fellow workers in the Sonacotra run foyer were determined to fight back.
0: Little by little, we started organizing.

0: and delegates in each foyer.
1: The delegates used to go from foyer, talking to residents. Every weekend we'd meet, talk, gather money to pay for the lawyers, the tracts, and for transport for the delegates. The communists helped us too to find good lawyers and so on. Every couple of weeks, we'd meet the director to try and negotiate a solution to end the strike. But he was hard-headed. He wouldn't accept our demands.
0: Throughout the strike, police sometimes cracked down, clearing out entire foyer. Some delegates were even deported. But Mohammed also remembers some happy moments.
1: All the foyers took part. The city was full. The metros, the trams, the buses.
0: There were protests nearly every weekend.
1: I don't know how many hours we walked.
0: The strike lasted around 5 years. At its peak, around 20,000 residents are estimated to have stopped paying rent. Negotiations took place foyer by foyer. Residents gained visitation rights, they gained the right to assembly, but to this day, they don't enjoy standard tenant rights. But Mohammed still feels it transformed his life.
1: After the strike, everything changed. We had freedom, dignity, fraternity, and equality.
0: More than 50 years after he arrived in France, Mohammed, who's approaching 80, still lives in a foyer.
1: Since 1973 until now, I have been here alone. My children far away, and my wife forced to get by on her own. I regret this a lot. Now I'm an old man. I'm tired. I must go back home.
2: Mohammed Kharbadje was speaking to Caroline Lomboulet in that Whistledown production for the BBC World Service. 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Go to bbc.com/witnesshistory. And we'll be back in just a moment.
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0: Coming up in part two of the History Hour, a poisonous gas leak in 1970s Italy, South Sudan and the optimism that surrounded the birth of a new nation, and this...
1: Jolly Fanto, Bambla o Fale Bambla, Globiga, Mfa.
0: A poem with no meaning that started the Dadaist art movement more than a century ago. That's after a summary of today's news.
2: BBC News with Emily Thomas. Dozens of people remain missing after a fire tore through a bar in Bangkok, killing at least 27 people. More than 60 others were injured, several critically. Relatives have been gathering at the scene to collect the bodies of loved ones. Oil prices have opened the week higher after several days of tit-for-tat attacks between the Iran and the US and conflicting claims about the Strait of Hormuz. Russia's security service says it's foiled two large-scale Ukrainian drone attacks on remote military air bases, one in the Urals and the other in the Far East by the Chinese border. The FSB says Ukrainian intelligence used balloons and drones to deliver, into Russia, containers full of sophisticated strike drones, along with mobile ground control stations. They were then transported to the targets. President Zelensky is in Paris for a meeting of Ukraine's allies who've pledged to provide security support once the war is over. The gathering comes after President Trump promised to allow Ukraine to manufacture Patriot interceptor missiles. Japan says it recognises the need for better counterintelligence after the New York Times reported that Russia was using it as a key base for its spies because of weak counter-espionage laws. A spokesman said greater rigour was needed to stop foreign intelligence activities. Emergency response teams are working to rescue people stranded in areas worst affected by the most powerful storm to hit mainland China this year. Typhoon Bavi brought heavy rain and violent winds to the East

0: Coast.
1: French officials say a large wildfire which started on Sunday to the south of Paris is still spreading. France is experiencing its third heatwave this year. And the actor, producer and director Sam Neill, famed for his leading role in Jurassic Park, has died at the age of 78. BBC News.
2: Welcome back to part two of the History Hour with Max Pearson. Still to come from this week's personal recollections, the birth of South Sudan and the rise of the Dadaist movement in the early 20th century. But before that, an environmental disaster in Italy. 50 years ago, there was an explosion at a chemical factory near Seveso in the north of the country. A cloud of poisonous gas spread over the town, but residents were not warned of the danger. Rachel Naylor has been hearing the story from a man who lived through that frightening event.
3: There weren't many people around. Most businesses were shut for the summer.
4: That's Giuseppe Cassina, a Seveso councillor. He's off to a friend's wedding. There's people picnicking outside. Everyone's enjoying the summer break. But that's all about to change. At the Igmesa factory, which makes chemicals for disinfectants and herbicides in nearby Maida, a safety feature on a reactor has ruptured. There's a whistling sound and a cloud of vapour containing a highly toxic substance called dioxin is released into the air for about 20 minutes, covering an area of 18 square kilometres.
5: The dilemma facing the Italian authorities is unique. Never before has a populated area been contaminated like this. At first, local people thought the poisonous vapour was no more than the everyday pollution they're used to.
6: La vita di quel giorno.
3: Life that day carried on as normal. We had no reason to be alarmed. There was no evidence to suggest otherwise. Next to the factory, there were fields used by local farmers to grow crops. And because it was July, it was warm, so all the families that lived there, they were eating lunch outside. So after the explosion, a cloud of dust has settled on the fields, including the tables set by families and the children who were playing outside.
4: But no one is concerned. It's just a bit of dust. In fact, the public still don't know about their exposure to dioxin 3 days later. Giuseppe went to his weekly Tuesday council meeting in high spirits.
3: I showed up with pastry and prosecco because my eldest son had been born the day before. None of us knew about the factory, so in the meeting we celebrated the birth of my son and didn't even discuss the explosion.
4: But Giuseppe had always had concerns about the factory.
3: I was half joking because I'd raised this with the mayor several times before and said to him, if you're meeting the management of the factory, can you ask them about dumping dirt waste in the stream and polluting it? He answered me very curtly, yes, yes, right.
7: It was not until 6 days after the accident that the Igmesa factory closed down, and then only at the workers' insistence. And it was not until 8 days had passed that the owners, Givaudan, a subsidiary of the giant multinational drug company Hoffmann La Roche, admitted that the gas contained 4.5 pounds of dioxin, a byproduct of herbicide manufacture and one of the deadliest poisons known to man.
8: How did you feel when you found out and you had a newborn son?
3: Well, I was certainly concerned. My son and my wife moved away for 2 months, and he didn't come home to Seveso until it was safe. Nobody had heard of dioxin before.
7: A further week passed before anyone decided that evacuations were necessary or that people should be warned not to eat or sell their vegetables, as they had been doing for the past fortnight. Only after 3 weeks, when cattle began to die and children began to show signs of the appalling skin disease known as carachne, did it begin to sink in that a disaster had happened.
6: Questi bambini hanno...
3: The children who had been playing outside showed symptoms of chloroacne and boils. It was the first warning sign. The second was the death of birds. There were dead birds on the street. It was very unusual.
6: Assolutamente insolita.
4: Residents also developed nausea, headaches, eye irritation, and 19 children were admitted to local hospitals with skin lesions.
7: Almost immediately, the officials of the Lombardy Regional Authority began to minimise its significance as much as possible. Only the few hundred people nearest the factory were to be evacuated, and they were to be allowed to take their polluted possessions with them.
3: The first evacuation concerned a rather large area, but not many buildings. The family had been notified that they had to abandon everything by 12 p.m. I went with the police and soldiers to knock on the door and tell them it was time to leave. What did we find? We found families that were quietly having lunch, as if it was the Last Supper.
6: L'ultima cena.
7: In Zone B, further away, pregnant women should leave and children stay out, but only during the day.

0: and a motorway which ran right through the poisoned area remained wide open.
1: The second evacuation was more difficult because there were more families and they were sent very far away from Seveso to a motel near the motorway, about 40 kilometers away. These families were severely tested because they found themselves away from home with no space or garden in hotel rooms for several months. It really affected them psychologically.
2: There's an eerie, sinister atmosphere in the contaminated area near the chemical plant. The streets and houses are empty. Police and army patrols work only for short spells to reduce the risk to their health. The invisible poison has withered trees and plant life, killed a cow, rabbits and chickens. Many cats have been stricken. As the full health threat becomes apparent, workmen erect barriers around the 170-acre zone.
3: Dioxin stays dangerously in the topsoil for up to 14 years. There are still locals who resent the publicity and the army presence. Lives in this small industrial fringe community have been shattered by an invisible enemy.
4: Meanwhile, despite abortion being illegal in Italy, the government specifically permitted them for the 600 pregnant women affected by the disaster. 26 were performed, according to the British Health and Safety Executive. A later study found no evidence of increased birth defects due to exposure to dioxin, but the data set was too small to rule out a small risk. 12 months after the disaster, many families remained displaced.
0: A market garden town, stripped of its soil, surrounded by troops and 10-foot fences, and overshadowed by a heap of poison which no one is quite sure what to do with.
3: Something like 3,000 local animals have died, tens of thousands have been slaughtered. This unlovely but inoffensive township is doomed, its prosperity gone, its products shunned by the rest of Italy.
1: The immediate negative impact was the blocking of all productive activity in Seveso. It was known for its woodwork and furniture making. But because of the dioxin, almost all the orders from around the country and abroad stopped because they suspected that the wood products were polluted.
4: Long-term health side effects for those exposed to dioxin included decreased fertility and increased risk for cancers. But the disaster did lead to stronger industry regulation. In 1982, the European Union adopted the Seveso Directive, a law aimed at improving the safety of sites containing large quantities of dangerous substances. Roche paid out an estimated $168 million in damages. In 1983, four former employees were found guilty of willful failure to prevent the explosion, and a fifth was found guilty of involuntary negligence. They were sentenced to between 2.5 to 5 years in prison, but three were later acquitted after appealing. Back in Seveso, the contaminated area was made into a park known as Bosco delle Querce, or Oak Forest. The houses which once stood there have been demolished, and are buried beneath its small hills and two tunnels, alongside the remains of 80,000 animals.
5: Ben volentieri.
1: I could gladly show you the system for storing the polluting material. We had people come from Sweden to learn how we store it. And thanks to Oak Forest, the fauna has returned there. Life has returned to the environment.
6: Councillor Giuseppe Cassina was speaking to Rachel Naylor and recalling the 1976 chemical disaster which changed his town, Seveso, forever. Now, a relatively rare event in the passage of history is the creation of a brand new country. The most recent example occurred in 2011, when a new flag was raised over the city of Juba as South Sudan officially came into being. The birth of this new nation followed a bitter civil war, and it represented a moment of hope for millions of people, as Daniel Rosny has been hearing.
7: It felt like I was in something that is bigger than not only myself, like something that I couldn't imagine.
8: It's the 9th of July 2011, and people are flooding the streets in the city of Juba. They're cheering, waving flags, banging drums and dancing. People who want a better view are climbing up trees. South Sudan is about to become the world's newest nation.
9: This day is a very great day for South Sudan.
10: I swear by the Almighty God that as the President of the Republic of South Sudan, I shall be faithful.
8: It's a journey that began after a peace deal ended a long and bloody civil war in Sudan that killed more than 2 million people.
7: I was overwhelmed with hope and optimism and excitement and joy as someone who was born in the middle of the conflict.
8: Malawal Balkir was 17 years old and he couldn't believe his eyes.
7: Because being from Sudan, being in East Africa, the idea of independence is something that we read on history books. But for me to see myself being part of that history, it was

0: really, really something that I would never forget.
1: As a teenager, you were aware of the change that was happening. So how were you feeling when you woke up that day?
0: Being free, being in a new country, on the 8th before the 9th, we knew that tomorrow is going to be a declaration of our independence. The idea that something big and something new is happening tomorrow, I couldn't even sleep. I don't even remember whether I slept.
1: 6 months earlier, there'd been a referendum in the southern part of Sudan. More than 99% of the nearly 4 million who voted chose to break away and become an independent state.
2: I feel good, man. I feel good. Alive.
0: I knew, oh, wow, this is a moment where I will never be displaced again. This is a moment that maybe I will not have to be a refugee again.
3: We hereby declare Southern Sudan to be an independent and sovereign state.
1: Malawal, you were just 7 years old when you were displaced, like millions of others, and you and your family headed south when you left your home.
0: Well, I fled to northern Uganda in a refugee camp.
1: And how many members of your family fled with you?
0: It was myself, my young brother, my sister, who was older than me, and my mom. Refugee camp was like a safe haven to me because I was coming in a place where we were running away from aerial bombardments, from attacks where we see relatives dying in the front line, where we keep running back with our cows, with our cattle and things like that. Once I arrived in the refugee camp, there was no bombardment anymore, and I had the chance to go to school as well.
1: Africa's largest nation was in conflict for decades, with communities in the south, predominantly black and Christian, facing political, economic and educational marginalization under a mainly Arab-Muslim-led government in the north. The south resisted the nationwide imposition of Islamic Sharia law, rebel groups took up arms against the state, and tensions escalated over land rights, control of oil revenue and long-standing economic neglect. When the peace process began in 2005, Malawal and his family left Uganda to return home.
0: In our mind was always, oh, now there is peace. It's just a matter of time that we will be going back to South Sudan.
1: But then, unexpectedly, one of the key figures in South Sudan's story died, and it threatened to upend everything. Dr. John Garang was the leader of the Sudan People's Liberation Movement and its military wing. He was travelling back from Uganda in a helicopter when it crashed.
0: People were crying that were in the camp. There was a little bit moment of despair. People thought, oh, maybe we might lose all that he has accomplished with his colleagues, officials from South Sudan that were coming to the camp and encouraging us. Oh, even if we lost Dr. John, it's still the vision continues and things like that.
1: That vision did continue as his successor pledged to pursue his policies. And with 2011 approaching, preparations for an independent South Sudan began to take shape. As well as a functioning state, there were symbols that needed to be created too. A new flag. Officials chose one with three horizontal stripes of black, red and green, separated by thin white lines. It has a blue triangle on the left-hand side that contains a yellow star.
4: The land of red warriors.
1: There was also a new national anthem required. A nationwide talent contest was set up with students and staff from the University of Juba composing the winning entry.
0: I was among those that were selected to learn the national anthem, and then I was sent across different counties to go and teach other people prior to the declaration of independence.
1: So how long did that take then to go around the country and teach people the words to the new national anthem?
0: Like 2 months. Me and my colleagues were divided into different places. We were going to schools. We were also going to churches. They were like, okay, we'll bring this number of people from this school. Even some people from organized forces, from police, from military, they were brought in one place, and then we teach them to go and teach their colleagues.
1: South Sudan possesses large natural resources, including oil, but it was largely untapped due to constant conflicts. That remains true today. There were other challenges back then too. Around three quarters of the population in 2011 were illiterate. One in seven children wouldn't live to be older than 5 years old. The Declaration of Independence was signed in the nation's capital at the Dr. John Garang Mausoleum.
3: The unity of the people of South Sudan.
1: A tribute to one of the most influential figures in the country's history, who died in the helicopter crash just

0: just weeks after the 2005 peace deal was signed.
1: Despite the fact that everybody was waiting for the declaration of a new country, some of the people even didn't hear the word declaration because they were already caught up in the moment of celebration even. The following days when people were like, oh, who spoke on the declaration? What really happened? We were having a moment of history where we were just celebrating and enjoying. It was a moment of hope and joy and optimism for the future that lies ahead of me. I didn't know that it would be like the way it is today.
2: Since then, the country has struggled with political instability. By the end of 2013, a civil conflict emerged and continued for 5 years. It left hundreds of thousands dead. In 2026, a humanitarian crisis remains, and there are growing fears of a possible return to conflict. But back in 2011, as the new large flag was raised in the new capital, Juba, as the birth of a new nation was introduced to the world, there were tears in the eyes of citizens belting out the new national anthem.
3: I'll raise a flag with the guiding star and sing songs of freedom.
1: It talks about the sacrifice that was done by the martyrs and cementing the foundation of our nation. It reminds us that maybe their struggle was not in vain. They died for something, for us to live in peace and harmony.
3: So Lord bless our Sudan.
4: Malwel Balkir was speaking to Daniel Rosny and remembering that moment of optimism in South Sudan when it gained statehood in 2011 after a bitter civil war. And a backdrop of conflict and displacement lies behind our next story, but this time in Europe. In 1916, Zurich was a beacon for refugees. Fleeing the death and destruction of the First World War, artists and free thinkers from all over Europe fled to the neutral Swiss city. And it was here that the people who would start the art movement known as Dada came together. Josephine McDermott has the story.
5: Jolly Fanto, Bambla o Fale Bambla, Globiga, Mfa, Habla, Horem.
6: Don't worry, you're forgiven for not understanding that language. That's a Dada poem. We're going to find out what on earth that's all about and how it helped to shape the future of music, art and political protest. We're in Zurich, Switzerland in 1916. World War I has been fought for 2 years between the so-called Central Powers of Germany, Austria-Hungary and Italy and an alliance of Russia, France and Great Britain. There's ongoing trench warfare in France, Luxembourg and Belgium in the west and Russia in the east. It is the most deadly and destructive war the world has yet seen. Switzerland, a neutral country, is where many refugees have headed. Among them are artists and free thinkers from all over Europe. In a BBC interview in 1959, Richard Hulsenbeck described how he came to be one, leaving Germany.
7: I didn't like it in Berlin. I was very much opposed to the imperial setup there. And together with many friends, we believed that the Kaiser and his army had a great hand in causing the First World War. Our resentment was so strong that I decided to go to Zurich. There were two motives. One is a personal one, namely to follow my friend Hugo Ball, and the other one was a political and social one, to get out of Berlin and Germany.
6: Hugo Ball was a writer, actor and dramatist. On a sloping, cobbled back street, Spiegelglasser No. 1, near the River Limmat, amongst the tall, elegant townhouses with shuttered windows, he and his wife, Emmy Hennings, found a small bar. They lent it the name of the French Enlightenment writer who had outspoken beliefs in religious, political and social liberty.
7: The Cabaret Voltaire was originally founded by Ball in order to give him some support. He wanted to make a living there. He had gone through hard times. Both founders, original founders of the Cabaret Voltaire, Ball and Hennings, had worked in a factory. And as they had no support, the Swiss were about to throw them out. So they founded the Cabaret Voltaire, which was originally supposed to be only one of the many cabarets. But then later, the artistic and literary elements came in. Ball had called it the Cabaret Voltaire because at this time he was at the extreme end of his liberalism, I may say.
6: Young artists and pacifists, Romanian French-born poet Tristan Zara, the French sculptor Jeanne App, and Romanian Israeli artist Marcel Yanko were all drawn to the bar.
7: Ball, as well as myself, were writers. And one evening I came in, there was Zara and Arp and Yanko and his brothers, all people who had come together to collaborate with the Cabaret.

0: Henri Voltaire.
1: A recipe for success.
0: Anyhow, our cabaret was bankrupt after 2 weeks. The owner came and said, "Dear friends, I'm sorry, but you will have to quit the place unless you bring in some money." So we had to hire a real performer who could sing. A ball played a piano, but the public wanted to hear some songs, and we hired a Swiss girl. Her name was rather complicated, and we wanted to give her a stage name. So a few days before she was supposed to come to the cabaret, I went with him through the Larousse encyclopedia. And there I found the word da-da. So I said to Ball, "Why not da-da?" And he said, "Da-da-da-da is wooden horse or toy in French." This girl that I was talking about never showed up in the cabaret, and therefore we told the whole story to our friends. The word da-da had a kind of a magical attraction, and from now on we called many of our activities da-da.
1: And how did they make da-da? It was about group collaboration, spontaneity and chance. Wanting to reject all traditional types of art, many Dadaists worked in collage and photomontage. They wanted to shock, be absurd, create chaos. For one early performance, it's said that Hugo Ball was carried onto the stage in a cardboard cylinder he described as a sorcerer's costume. He had wings, giant paper claws, and a blue and white striped hat which was 2 feet tall. And he performed sound poetry, which focused on sounds over meaning.
2: Karawani!
1: Actor Brian Blessed,
2: by Hugo Ball,
1: was recorded at the Londada Festival in London in 2016.
2: Jolly Fanto, Bambla o Fale Bambla, Globiga, Mfa, Habla, Horem, Egigag, Goromen, Higo Bloiko, Rusula, Uju.
0: I would say we were anarchists, not communists. We didn't want to belong to any party. What we wanted to act upon or what we wanted to act against, we didn't know exactly. So I had been, since I founded Dada together with Arp and Sarah and Ball and the others, I always was in this state of slight uncertainty about the definition of Dada. Until finally I decided that just this kind of uncertainty was the characteristic of Dada. So here was Dadaism. We decided then, I don't want to say that I did it alone, because this was the whole atmosphere. In these attempts to intellectualize it, we finally came to the decision that the irrationality of this movement was its essential factor.
1: So that's all clear then. The first Dada Manifesto was written in 1916. It was a collection of their feelings about the war and society and previous philosophies. But where to target their anger?
0: We had a great deal of hostility, which is always, in my opinion, a part of irrationality. We didn't know exactly against whom we should turn, but it was very important for us to find a target for our resentment. Now, I believe that all creative people have a great resentment either against the country that they live in or against the civilization, the period of history that they live in. And we had this great hostility, which we had turned first against the war and against the imperial regime.
1: Then art, as it was known then, recognisable subjects, people, landscapes, objects aimed at mirroring reality, became the target.
0: Arp had participated in the activities of the cabaret from the very beginning. He's not only a great sculptor, but a great human being, and in his own, a little bit naive way, a great philosopher. He had been from the very beginning against representational art. I then devoted a great deal of time to study the problem of representational and abstract art. And then, to my amazement, I found that the hostility that I couldn't find a target for was something that could be used in the fight against conventional art.
3: Speaking in an interview from 1959, that was the German writer and poet Richard Hulsenbeck. And his words were used by Josephine McDermott to help explain the birth of the Dadaist movement. And that bit of history, which has echoed through the ages, brings us to the end of this edition of the History Hour. We'll be gathering more stories from the past which have shaped our world for you next week. But until then, this is Max Pearson from all of us here. Thanks for listening. Goodbye.
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0: Joining us, this is KSUT Ignacio, KUTE Ignacio, KDNG Durango, KUUT Farmington, KUSW Flora Vista, and KPGS Pagosa Springs. We can also be heard in Cortez, Mancos, Silverton, and online at ksut.org. 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
1: BBC World Service, it's 8 o'clock GMT. This is Oliver Conway with the newsroom. The authorities in Thailand have promised a full investigation into a fire in a bar in Bangkok that killed at least 27 people.
2: I saw a fire exploding out from the door and saw many people coming out. They had burns on their skin and some blisters. I used clothes to put the fire out on the bodies of people who were running out.
1: Iran says it's attacked US military bases across the Middle East as the two nations argue over control over the Strait of Hormuz. Also today.
3: You stare at him, and he just stares right back. And that's when the attack comes, not from the front, but from the side.
1: Sam Neill, star of Jurassic Park and The Piano, has died at the age of 78. And we hear about how the arrest of the so-called fentanyl king has affected efforts to traffic the opioid into the US. First, our top stories.
4: BBC News with Emily Thomas. Iran says it has attacked US military bases in Jordan, Bahrain and Kuwait, as well as radar systems in Oman, as it seeks to assert its control over the Strait of Hormuz. The Iranian barrage followed extensive American strikes on Iran overnight. Barbara Pletusher is in Jerusalem.
5: What we've seen over the past couple of days is that the Iranians have been expanding their targets. They had until recently been focusing mostly on Kuwait and Bahrain, but now we've had, I think this is maybe the third time they have fired at Jordan, something they really haven't done very much at all during the war and after. So they're really wanting to send the message that this is a very serious issue, and they're digging in with their version of how they should be in charge of the strait.
4: Thai police are investigating possible negligence after at least 27 people died when a fire tore through a Bangkok bar. Dozens were injured, several critically. Officials said the fire may have started at the front stage section of the pub and spread rapidly. Jonathan Head is at the scene.
6: Firefighters were on the scene within minutes. It took them just 30 to extinguish the fire. Inside, they discovered many of the victims in a bathroom, where they'd sought shelter after being unable to reach the exits.
7: This morning, you get very little sense of the terrible scenes that were witnessed here last night, apart from the acrid smell of burning and the furniture and burnt musical instruments piled up outside. The authorities, of course, are promising a thorough investigation. The people in Thailand will say, we've had these incidents before, we've heard such promises before, and seen little action.
4: Russia's security service says it's foiled two large-scale Ukrainian drone attacks on remote military air bases, one in the Urals and the other in the Far East, by the Chinese border. The FSB says Ukrainian intelligence officers used balloons and drones to deliver containers full of sophisticated strike drones, along with mobile ground control stations, into Russia. President Zelensky is in Paris to meet Ukraine's allies, who've pledged to provide security support once the war is over. The gathering of what's known as the Coalition of the Willing comes after Donald Trump promised to allow Ukraine to manufacture American Patriot air defence missiles as he demonstrates a more favourable stance towards the country. Here's James Waterhouse.
8: What has proved elusive for the so-called Coalition of the Willing is the securing of a concrete US military commitment that it would step in case their forces aren't able to enforce a ceasefire and found themselves in direct confrontation with Russian troops. What will also be discussed in the French capital is the continued targeting of Russia's shadow fleet of vessels. These long-term commitments from Ukraine's allies are sizable but will remain hypothetical until a ceasefire is finally agreed.
4: BBC News. Japan's government says it recognises the need for better counterintelligence after the New York Times reported Russia was using the country as a key base for its spies because of weak espionage laws. A spokesman said greater rigour was needed to stop foreign intelligence activities. Spies are also alleged to be using Japan as a source of dual-use weapons components. Emergency response teams are working to rescue people stranded in areas worst affected by the most powerful storm to hit mainland China this year. Typhoon Bavi brought heavy rain and violent winds to the east coast when it made landfall on Sunday, including in the cities of Yuchang and Yuching. French officials say a large wildfire, which started

0: On Sunday to the south of Paris is still spreading as France suffers its third heat wave this year. They describe the blaze in the sprawling Fontainebleau forest as virulent and of exceptional scale. It's already burned through 8 square kilometres, causing disruption to transport. The actor, producer and director Sam Neill, famed for his leading role in Jurassic Park, has died at the age of 78. The news came in a statement by his family, who described his death as sudden and unexpected. He had leading roles in numerous films, including The Piano. Here's Colin Paterson.
1: You can see the standing that he has held, and that the Australian Prime Minister straight out there with a tribute writing, Sam Neill starred in so many beloved Australian stories, and he earned a special place in Australian hearts. Wry and dry, thoughtful and laconic, Sam fought illness with the same dignity, humour and conviction that gave strength to his every performance. I think if we look at 1 year, it kind of sums up Sam Neill, because in 1993 he starred as Dr. Alan Grant in Jurassic Park, this enormous blockbuster.
0: World News from the BBC.
2: Thank you. You're listening to the newsroom from the BBC World Service with Oliver Conway. And we'll start with the devastating fire that tore through a bar in the Thai capital, Bangkok, late on Sunday, killing at least 27 people. Footage posted online showed a plume of fire bursting out of the door of the venue as people tried to get away into the street, some with their clothes on fire. The building, which has a stage and two bars, is in Chatuchak, a Bangkok suburb popular with tourists. While no official cause has been given yet, the blaze may have been started by an electrical short circuit in an air conditioner. Eyewitnesses say it started near the stage where a band was performing. These people were outside the venue just after the fire was put out.
3: I saw a fire exploding out from the door and saw many people coming out. We ran to help. I helped pull people out and put out a fire on the head of one person. More people were coming out and then the fire exploded from the door.
4: A lot of my friends were severely injured because they're on stage and they're obstructed by the instruments. It made it harder for them to escape. One said they noticed the smell of something burning, and a little after that, they saw that the ceiling was on fire. It seems it was made out of a foam material to absorb sound. And then the door that people think of as the front entrance, it isn't wide enough for people to be scrambling out. It's narrow and people had to fight their way out.
2: Well, this is the deadliest such incident in Thailand for nearly two decades. I spoke to our Bangkok correspondent Jonathan Head at the scene.
5: It was all very fast. It's basically a very large open room, very few windows. It's a nighttime venue, lots of tables and a stage where bands play. The fire seemed to spread very fast indeed. To give you a sense of the timeline, the fire brigade, this is a very central area of northern Bangkok. The fire brigade were here within 5 minutes. They extinguished the fire within 35 minutes. In that time, this terrifying inferno took hold, where there were literally jets of flame roaring like a flamethrower out of the exits. That made it very hard for people to get out. The power went out, there were no lights, there was smoke everywhere, people were choking on it. It was very hard for people to find the relatively few exits there are. I believe they say there are four of them. We don't know if all the exits were open or whether there was any lighting to indicate where they were. And we've seen officials, police officials and forensic investigators beginning the investigation into what caused the fire, but presumably also why it spread so terrifyingly quickly.
2: Yeah, do they have any ideas about that, the cause and why it spread?
5: Not really. The big issue is, were there substandard materials in the ceiling? Because that would explain why the fire spread so quickly.
2: What are safety regulations like in these kind of venues, and are those regulations enforced?
5: There are good regulations. They are so often ignored. And there are all sorts of reasons for that. Bribery is endemic. Many bars pay routine bribes to the police. If they're bribing the police to operate, they can presumably also bribe inspection officials to pass them. I mean, this building was officially inspected in April and found to be up to standard. We'll have to see whether that inspection itself was up to standard. And there is very little accountability. Whenever accidents like this happen, you get very little public outcry. You very rarely see the victims of those who died coming together to campaign for better standards over any period of time.
2: Our Southeast Asia correspondent Jonathan Head in Bangkok. Russia has extended emergency rules, allowing it to sell old-style high-sulfur petrol to try to tackle shortages caused by Ukrainian attacks on its oil infrastructure. The shortages are having a significant impact on daily life, with limits

0: on how much motorists can buy. One person who works in Russia's car industry sent us this voice note on condition of anonymity. His words are spoken by one of our producers.
1: I've just driven past four stations and there wasn't any petrol at any of them. Where there is fuel available, there are queues stretching for kilometres. One person I know said he spent 10 hours waiting in line. Some people are going out at night just to get in the queue early. The government has now lowered the requirements for petrol production. They started producing Euro 3 fuel, and it can contain 10 or even 15 times more sulfur than modern petrol. Older cars with older engines will probably cope with it, but newer cars are not designed for this kind of fuel. They can have problems and engine damage. Three people I know have already had engine failures. Euro 3 is simply not the right fuel for modern cars.
0: Nick Butler is a visiting professor at King's College London and former Group Vice President for Strategy and Policy Development at BP. He told Anna Foster what this all means for Russia.
2: I think what you're reporting is evidence of two things. First of all, the success of the Ukrainian drone attacks, which have attacked the key refineries, including the Moscow refinery, over the last few weeks. And the Russians clearly don't have alternative capacity to supply the proper grades of petrol that they need. And the second thing is the extent to which energy is now, an energy supply is now a target within conflicts like this and would be a target in any future conflict.
3: And in practical terms, this fuel is not really designed for newer cars. Cars tend to be built around the type of fuel that they use, and this isn't really what we have now.
2: That's right. I think what the Ukrainians have done is take out the capacity of the newer, the higher quality refineries in Russia, and they're now having to rely on the older refineries, which can only produce this old and dirty form of petrol. I'm not surprised at all that some of the cars are not working. I think it is a real sign of a lack of resilience in Russia. And I think it is going to be economically damaging because, as well as what you've reported, the Russians have also banned exports of diesel, which is a significant economic loss for them. And they're having to import oil products now, according to these reports, from India and other people. So I think this is a real setback and a real victory for the Ukrainians.
3: Is there much that Russia can do to help itself without some type of sanctions relief?
2: It's hard to see. You can't build new refineries very quickly. The Moscow refinery, which was damaged, I think, last week, is now said to be out of action for the rest of this year. They can only rely on these old refineries. They're probably having to reopen some of them. That's the first level of resilience, but it's not sufficient when the vehicles in Russia need something better to keep running properly.
0: Former BP executive Nick Butler talking to Anna Foster. Meanwhile, oil prices are up sharply and share prices down again after more tit-for-tat attacks in the Gulf. For the fourth time in a week, the US launched strikes on Iran, saying it hit dozens of military targets in response to Iranian attacks on ships in the Strait of Hormuz. Iran says it then targeted US bases in Jordan, Bahrain and Kuwait and a radar system in Oman. Well, let's speak to our correspondent in Jerusalem, Barbara Plett-Asher. Barbara, first, tell us about these latest exchanges.
4: Well, as you mentioned, the Iranians have begun to retaliate for the U.S. strikes. They have targeted U.S. assets in Jordan and Kuwait. Both of those countries say they have been intercepting incoming fire. There's also been reports from Bahrain that air raid sirens have gone off there. So that seems to be what the Iranians are focusing on, again, retaliating for the U.S. strikes overnight, which were, the Americans say, aimed at trying to degrade Iran's ability to attack shipping vessels, international shipping in the Gulf, the Strait of Hormuz, sorry. All of this triggered from attacks on ships that began last week. And so this is now the fourth round of retaliatory strikes. The Iranians have not said very much about what was hit in the country. They said there were targets in the south and west. They did say one person was killed and four injured. But the Americans have said they've been targeting things like radar stations and drone and missile sites and so on. But that has not so far prevented the Iranians from being able to, from time to time, fire at the ships in the strait.
0: Now, the oil markets initially seemed to shrug off the various ceasefire violations from both Iran and the US. But this is now starting to look a little more serious.
4: It's beginning to look a little bit more permanent, if you can put it that way. Permanent's probably not the right word, but it does look as if it's something that is not going to go away, because

0: the interim deal between the U.S. and Iran was supposed to open the strait to international shipping. And then they were going to go on and talk about other issues that could end the war, sort of bring an end to the war permanently. But instead, the Strait of Hormuz has become this major sticking point, and the dispute over it has basically stalled any progress on the deal, and it means that the ceasefire has been unraveling. So it's not believed at this point yet, anyway, that either side wants to return to a full-scale war. But this issue, this control of the strait, this freedom of shipping through it and so on, is just very crucial to both. So what we have now is continued escalation.
1: Barbara, thank you. Barbara Platusha there, live from Jerusalem. You're listening to The Newsroom from the BBC World Service. The Spanish Prime Minister, Pedro Sanchez, will visit the wildfire zone in the southern province of Almeria later today. He's expected to meet emergency teams and assess the damage. Officials say the blaze there, which killed at least 13 people, has been stabilised, allowing hundreds of evacuees to return home. An area of around 7,000 hectares, that's 70 square kilometres, has been burnt since the blaze erupted on Thursday. Let's talk to our correspondent, Guy Hedgko, who is in Madrid. Guy, yesterday we spoke about how conditions were improving. How's everything looking today?
2: Hello, Oliver. Yes, the improvement has continued. The conditions are still relatively good in terms of the temperature, you know, being lower than it had been in the previous days. There's more humidity, less wind. And that means the local government has been able to say that the fire has been stabilised. The regional president of the Andalusia region, where Almeria is in the south, Juanma Moreno, said that this was the beginning of the end of what had been a terrifying fire, as he put it. So there does seem to be optimism there. 1,400 people who had been evacuated from their homes are slowly being able to return back to their homes. But of course, yeah, we do have that death toll of 13 people now. The hope is that the number of dead will not increase any further.
1: Now, the Prime Minister is going to visit. What help can he bring?
2: Well, I mean, most of the sort of management of the fire and the sort of firefighting itself has been handled on a sort of local level with firefighters and emergency services who are coordinated by the Andalusia government. But there has been coordination with the central government as well in Madrid. And there has been some support as well from other regions across the country. You know, Spain's quite a devolved country with quite a lot of power for the regions. I imagine that we can expect from Prime Minister Sanchez today to pledge support and help in terms of reconstruction and recovery from this tragedy. Perhaps, you know, new efforts to try and prevent this kind of fire having the kind of impact it had. You know, it's very unusual for a fire to claim lives in Spain, especially on this scale. So I would imagine we'll hear comments along those lines from the Prime Minister today.
1: And what about efforts to, how are things looking for the rest of the summer in terms of more fires?
2: Well, already it's been a bad summer in terms of fires, in terms of the amount of land that has been burned. It's been well above average. There have been a number of fires burning up in the northeast in Catalonia, some other areas as well, even before this latest fire. So there is concern that if it does turn out to be a very dry, hot summer, which it looks like being, then it's going to be a very difficult summer in terms of wildfires here in Spain.
1: Guy, many thanks indeed. Guy Hedgko there, live from Madrid. The drug fentanyl kills tens of thousands of people in the US every year. One man said to have been behind a significant amount of the supplies coming via Mexico is Chinese national Zhang Jidong, also known as Brother Wang or the Fentanyl King. He's accused of building a criminal empire linking China's chemical factories with the drug cartels flooding the US with the synthetic opioid. He is currently awaiting trial and has pleaded not guilty. Sean Yuan has been investigating his rise and fall and the impact his arrest will have on the trade.
3: First thing they always tell me is, Miguel, are you sure this Sean is not an undercover DEA agent? And I say, no, he's a real journalist.
4: This is Miguel Angel Vega. He knows people I'll never meet on my own. Dangerous people.
3: They tell me like, well, Miguel, if this man is not what he claims to be, I'm gonna cut you in little pieces, you understand that? It's a little scary, but you know, this is what I do. Today, I'm gonna meet with the cartel member, and I think he

0: knows our subject.
1: The subject we're investigating is Brother Wang, a Chinese national whose real name is Zhang Zhidong. News of Zhang Zhidong's arrest in November 2025 made headlines around the world. The United States government announced it caught one of the most wanted men. Miguel Angel drives us to a safe house in a rundown part of the city. We knock on the heavy metal gate and enter a compound. We're introduced to Luis, obviously not his real name. An actor is speaking his words. One hot afternoon in 2019, Luis says he was at a ranch on the edge of the city.
2: Then this man showed up. He came to talk to the bosses to offer his products. They opened the window to a new drug.
1: The new drug was fentanyl, a synthetic opioid that has killed hundreds of thousands of Americans over the past decade.
2: That's when it started generating jobs for us. People gave him affectionate nicknames. He was called Number One, the King of Fentanyl.
3: How do you think he managed to become Number One, become the King of Fentanyl?
2: Well, mainly because of his brain, his intelligence more than anything.
4: I think we gotta go.
1: Miguel Angel explains that a place like that could be attacked anytime. As we're leaving, he points out a house a few doors down, which is pierced with hundreds of bullet holes from a previous hit. Early the next morning, we meet a guy I'll call Enrique. We talk in our car as he's worried about being overheard.
5: I cook fentanyl on ice. And I am also responsible for transporting the liquids from China to Mexico and from Mexico City to Sinaloa. Brother Wang, he was very important. He was number one on the connection.
3: I just want to know more about whether his arrest has disrupted the supply chain at all.
5: Yes, the business is affected because he's the one with the connection over there. They took the man and that caused a mess. But they have more people because you always have to have an ace up your sleeve.
3: Have you found any person yet?
5: They are talking about a person, but for my own safety, I can't say.
3: Can you at least say if it's Chinese?
5: Yes.
3: You play a quite important role in fentanyl production. Does it trouble you to know tens of thousands of people are dying from it every year?
5: Yes, of course. In fact, a relative of mine recently moved to the US and died from an overdose. And that's when my conscience was shaken. But work is work, and we don't know another way to make a living.
1: The band is playing a narco corrido, a ballad about the city of Culiacán descending into hell due to cartel violence. Given what I saw in Culiacán, it's clear the system is built to survive the fall of any one person. And while demand, largely from the US, remains high, the flow of fentanyl will continue. Zhang Zhidong has pleaded not guilty and remains in federal custody in the US. We approached Zhang Zhidong's lawyer, but as the case is pending, he declined to comment. His replacement, as the cartel members made clear, is already in Mexico.
6: That report by Sean Yuan. The actor Sam Neill has died at the age of 78. Born in Northern Ireland and growing up in New Zealand, he starred in a huge range of roles in Hollywood films, including The Piano and The Hunt for Red October. But he's probably best known for his role in Jurassic Park. Here he is as Dr. Alan Grant describing the deadly velociraptor.
7: You stare at him, and he just stares right back. And that's when the attack comes, not from the front, but from the side. From the other two raptors, you didn't even know were there.
6: Well, Sam Neill spoke to the BBC a few years ago following the release of his autobiography, Did I Ever Tell You This?
8: Well, I didn't have dreams particularly. I never imagined that I would find a career as an actor, let alone an actor on screen. So once I started getting work, it was a great surprise to me. And I continue to be surprised to this day when my agent calls up and says, someone wants you to do a series. I think I have been extremely blessed because it wasn't something I sought. It just sort of happened by degrees, and surprise followed surprise.
6: Well, let's talk to our entertainment correspondent, Colin Patterson. And Colin, Sam Neill, a very versatile actor, not just films as well, also lots of great TV shows.
9: Yeah, and that is on wine range as well. But you can start Sam Neill's career year 1993. He was, as you say, Dr. Alan Grant in Jurassic Park, the paleontologist in Steven Spielberg's dinosaur epic, which topped the worldwide box office that year. I watched it with my boys last month. It still stands up. They were utterly, utterly terrified. So he'd done this, the top film at the box office. He's also that same year in The Piano, which wins the

0: paid tribute, writing, "Sam Neill starred in so many beloved Australian stories and he earned a special place in Australian hearts. Wry and dry, thoughtful and laconic, Sam fought illness with the same dignity, humour and conviction that gave strength to every performance." And what is so surprising about this today is it was 3 years ago that he revealed he'd been diagnosed with angioimmunoblastic T-cell lymphoma. But a few months ago, he announced he was cancer-free, and today the family have been at pains to stress that he did not die from cancer. So we don't actually know what he died of yet, but his family say he was surrounded by them at the time of his death. And it's one of these days when you realise just how many great films he made. I'm sure many people will be going to see watch Dead Calm, the one with Nicole Kidman on the sea, a tremendous film, or as you say, TV, Peaky Blinders.
1: OK, thank you very much, Colin. Colin Patterson there. Apologies for the slight breakup on the line, Colin, telling us about the death of the New Zealand actor Sam Neill at the age of just 78. Well, that brings us to our main world news once again. Iran says it has attacked US military bases across the region as it seeks to assert its control over the Strait of Hormuz. The two sides in dispute over who controls that vital waterway, which was discussed in the memorandum of understanding that they both signed in June, but still dispute the terms of that. And the authorities in Thailand have promised a full investigation into a Bangkok bar fire that killed at least 27 people. And that's it for now from the newsroom.
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0: Coming up on Business Daily, I'm speaking with one of Britain's most influential economic thinkers, the man who coined the term BRIC, which describes the emerging economies, Brazil, Russia, China and India. Lord Jim O'Neill is advising Britain's likely next Prime Minister, Andy Burnham, and he's warning Western nations to change what some call their neo-colonial attitudes to the world's new industrial powerhouses.
1: BBC News with Alan Smith. Iran says it's attacked US military bases in Jordan, Bahrain and Kuwait, as well as radar systems in Oman, as it seeks to assert its control over the Strait of Hormuz. The Iranian barrage followed extensive American strikes on Iran overnight. Thai police are investigating possible negligence after at least 27 people died when a fire tore through a Bangkok bar. Dozens were injured, several critically. They're checking to see if tables may have been blocking exits. Based on survivor accounts, officials said the fire may have started at the front stage section of the pub and spread rapidly. Russia's security service says it foiled two large-scale Ukrainian drone attacks on remote military air bases, one in the Urals and the other in the Far East by the Chinese border. The FSB says Ukrainian intelligence used balloons and drones to deliver into Russia containers full of sophisticated strike drones, along with mobile ground control stations. They were then transported to the targets. President Zelensky is in Paris for a meeting of Ukraine's allies who've pledged to provide security support once the war is over. The gathering comes after President Trump promised to allow Ukraine to manufacture Patriot interceptor missiles. Japan says it recognizes the need for better counterintelligence after the New York Times reported that Russia was using it as a key base for its spies because of weak counter-espionage laws. A spokesman said greater rigor was needed to stop foreign intelligence activities. French officials say a large wildfire which started on Sunday to the south of Paris is still spreading. France is experiencing its third heatwave this year. And the actor, producer and director Sam Neill, famed for his leading role in Jurassic Park, has died at the age of 78. He also starred in numerous other films, including The Piano and The Hunt for Red October. Neill's family described his death as sudden and unexpected. And that's the world news from the BBC in London.
0: Hi there, I'm Ed Butler. Welcome to Business Daily from the BBC World Service. Today, I'm talking to a man on a mission to redefine the West's relations with China, India, and

0: other emerging economies.
1: Why don't I use this platform I've got to try and get real solutions for things like infectious diseases, climate change, and global AI governance? How can we really feel safe with this unless we've got similar sorts of rules all over the world?
2: Yes, 25 years ago, Lord Jim O'Neill coined the term BRIC to describe the world's biggest emerging economies. He says there's still a need to promote better understanding between the West and these new powerhouses. He's also advising the man set to become Britain's next Prime Minister on how to devolve power in the UK and boost growth. Shifting the centres. That's Jim O'Neill on Business Daily from the BBC.
3: The question my party is asking now is whether I am best placed to lead us into the next general election. And I accept that answer with good grace.
0: A dramatic moment in British politics just a few weeks ago. The British Prime Minister Keir Starmer stepping aside after months of poll ratings, election results and mounting political pressure.
3: I have spoken to His Majesty the King this morning to inform him of my decision to set out a timetable with nominations opening on the 9th of July and completed by the summer recess.
2: Standing in the wings to replace Keir Starmer is the former Labour Minister and Mayor of Manchester, Andy Burnham, who's now been all but formally crowned as Starmer's successor. He's spoken of the need for a fresh start in British politics, a new approach to fixing its economic woes by devolving power to the regions. But what would that involve, and what sort of economic advice is Andy Burnham getting?
1: What is so powerful about Andy Burnham and why I'm chatting with him is here is a guy that is taking this thing to a whole advanced level. And I have to say, I am extremely excited about it.
0: Jim O'Neill, a former chief economist at the Bank of Goldman Sachs, is now a crossbench peer in Britain's House of Lords. He's already served as a junior Treasury minister in a former Conservative government in Britain, looking in part at how to enhance the economy of Northern England. Could he now potentially have a role doing something very similar in a centre-left Labour government? We'll have more on that shortly, but first, let's recall the term that he's most famous for, his coining back in 2001 of the BRIC acronym, referring to the then-emerging economies of Brazil, Russia, India and China.
1: It coincided with the end of the Asian crisis, China becoming clearly a more important economy, and the Europeans adopting the euro. And I thought these big emerging giants should have a better say in the global rules of engagement, because it wasn't fair. And at the end of the day, global governance should represent relative importance
4: Brazil,
1: in the world.
4: Russia, India and China, collectively known as BRIC countries, have called for a greater voice and representation of emerging economies in international financial institutions. The BRIC summit concluded in Russia.
0: Well, as the news headlines spread, it was clear that the term was catching on. By 2009, Russia had led the other nations in the group to formalise it as a rival to the better-known Western structures like the G7 and G20. South Africa was added as a leading African nation as well, providing the S to the acronym BRICS. At Goldman Sachs, Jim O'Neill was attempting to chart the speed with which these economies might be threatening the preeminence of those in the West. He says that the forecasts he made then have proved largely accurate.
1: What is extraordinary is the scale of the positive contribution of both China and India. What is equally true is that Russia and Brazil, and since they became part of the political club, South Africa, have actually underperformed. But because of the importance of China and India in the aggregates, the BRICS have vastly outperformed what we suggested. So not surprisingly, the BRICS combined in the world economy has accelerated significantly.
2: Nonetheless, some things haven't happened as much as at least some people were forecasting, have they? The decline and death of the dollar as a global reserve currency, some have been talking about that. We've seen a property crash, of course, in China, the demographic crash there too. China's century hasn't yet happened. How do you see things evolving right now globally?
1: I would say China's still reasonably well poised to become the biggest economy in the world, surpassing the US before the end of the 2030s, which is what we said all along. As far as the dollar's concerned, I never suggested the dollar would lose its mantle as the world's most important currency, because part of the issue is who else wants to take the responsibility. We saw it with Japan in the 90s, we've seen it with the Europeans, the Germans before the euro since, and of course the Chinese don't really want to have the rest of the world playing around in its currency. So most of the...
2: Why? Just to explain, because they need to be having a totally free trading currency that they cannot manipulate themselves.
1: So it's a complete

0: You replace the dollar, you'd want to have a currency that people can buy and sell whenever they want, anywhere in the world, which is what happens with the dollar. And the Chinese are never going to allow that because of, what the Chinese system is. However, what is interesting, and a lot of evidence of it this year alone, that the Chinese are increasingly exploring through digital payments and other forms to be able to expand the growth of the RMB purely for trade. And so I'm now starting to think that it's not impossible that we'll have a very different, more complex monetary system than the one that we've all been used to over the past, what is it, 50 odd years now.
1: My fellow Americans, this is Liberation Day, waiting for a long time.
2: Last year, President Trump shook up the entire global trading system by introducing wide-ranging tariffs on countries around the world. His stated aim was to level what he saw as the global imbalances between the US and its trading partners. Some economists have suggested this new era of increased trade barriers could stall the advance of the emerging economies, the BRICS nations, with their dependence on exports. Jim O'Neill, though, says that's not the reality of what's happening in the global economy.
0: It is certainly the political narrative which many Western leaders, particularly Donald Trump, love to portray, that they're reversing this evil globalization. But if you actually look at the data, what is really going on is that more and more trade is going on between the BRICS and what you might call the global south, and it's actually accelerating significantly between some of them. And some of the Western countries are not just participating as much. Second thing to say, the reality is, unless the US starts to save more and consume less, the US is still going to run these huge current account deficits. And yes, by using tariffs, it can stop some of the imports coming from country X, let's say China. But as you can see in the data, what actually happens is that the US is just importing a lot of stuff it used to do from China from elsewhere.
3: How do you stop Western consumers spending, and how do you make them save?
0: The reality is you have to do it through pretty aggressive policy change, introducing rewards for saving and discouragement for consumption. But try doing that as a leader in the United States. I don't think it'd get you very far. Trump is taking grave, grave risks with the US economy. He's such a clever articulator of populist ideas, but he's creating this narrative that the US can reindustrialize and rebalance without doing anything about the savings rate. And if he carries on down that path, or is the person that follows him, what will happen is the US will end up with higher inflation, weaker economic growth, much less relationship economically with other countries that have been traditionally allies ever since the First World War. And the US will actually weaken its position in the rest of the world, not just politically, but also economically.
3: Is one key to BRICS success the unashamed support of government investment spending? I mean, I make this point because there will be those looking at China, for instance, and China's success, and say, what the world really needs now is a rebalancing of the global economy. And for China, for example, to stop subsidizing ever larger export growth and completely failing on its own domestic consumption.
0: So I agree with the latter part of your question. I don't agree with the former. I think actually much of the West could do with copying some of the success that China's had on government investment. Here in the United Kingdom, it's a hot topic of what is probably going to be yet another change of political leadership. Andy Burnham's guys are clearly focusing on trying to boost public sector investment spending. And I think that's right. Where I agree with you is the second part of your question. In China's case, partly because of their own very high savings rates, this turns out into helping even stronger export growth than they had before, despite the US tariffs. And that is not sustainable, in my opinion. So at some point, I think that model is going to have to change for China.
3: What is the purpose then? Where do you come in, this institute, BRICS Plus Thinking? What's its role going to be in all of this?
0: So in the latter part of COVID, I was asked to join a commission, think of ways we could prevent the next disease, led by the ex-Italian Prime Minister Mario Monti. And one of the ideas that Mario and I dreamt up was for something that we called a Global Finance and Health Board. And it was adopted as an idea by the G7. And here's the point of the story. The BRICS actually stopped it. And when I quizzed them, the answer was, yet again, this is the West sort of treating us as colonial supplicants when we're the ones that are providing all the momentum to global growth, and yet they're still behaving as though they need to tell us what to do. And that really resonated to me. And so when my co-founder, Gemma Dung, suggested to me, why don't I use this platform I've got because of the famousness of the BRICS mantra to try and put in place some kind of system where we can

0: foster the very best academic research from both Western and non-Western universities to try and get real solutions for things like infectious diseases, for things like climate change, and a hugely topical subject, global AI governance. How can we really feel safe with this unless we've got similar sorts of rules all over the world?
1: The essence of what Lord O'Neill is arguing is that a shift from the traditional centres of power to what were once seen as outlying regions is simply the new reality. 15 years ago, he applied this idea to the UK, launching a project known as the Northern Powerhouse, looking at ways to revive Britain's deindustrialised northern regions. And with the new political leadership that's now coming in Britain, that looks like being a focus in Westminster as well. The launch of the policy platform BRICS Plus Thinking has coincided with Lord O'Neill receiving urgent calls for advice from Andy Burnham. He's the former Manchester mayor and Sir Keir Starmer's likely successor in Downing Street.
0: What is so powerful about Andy Burnham and why I'm chatting with him is here is a guy that is taking this thing, by the looks of it, to a whole advanced level beyond the aspirations that we had. The reason why Andy sort of goes around talking about Manchesterism is because Greater Manchester has grown at 3 times the rate of London for the past 15 years. And if we can create another 3 or 4 areas of the same kind of population as Greater Manchester, it will mean that the country's growth trend is going to be stronger.
2: So what is the secret then? I mean, that's simply devolution for those regions, or is it just heavy investment in reindustrialization, infrastructure, what? I mean, how do you see it?
0: You know, my honest answer is I'm not really sure. I think there's a lot of different ingredients, but the important one, I think, at the center of it for Greater Manchester is that whether they are private business people, the leaders of the university, or people from the council or civic society, they're all on the same hymn sheet. And they're all into the same combined vision and passionately believe in it. And I think part of that enthusiasm and joint behavior is why it's all working. And it's very sort of inducive to lots of people from elsewhere thinking, you know, I want to be part of this. And if you look at the inward direct investment from private business people to the Northwest, there's one of many signs of it. And it's not that easy to replicate just that. You need the right people.
2: Yeah. Are you going to be one of those people?
0: Listen, I am a crossbench peer and I am independent of politics and I quite like being a crossbench peer and I have a lot of things going on in my life. And therefore, having been in this position of being a minister in the past, I know just how much one has to give up. So I'm perfectly happy to talk to Andy as a normal human being.
2: Could it be divisive, this emphasis on the North? As soon as there is a sense that there is a kind of favouritism, a devolution, the breaking down of the central government's power, perhaps to devolve more of it to Manchester or another northern city, that could in fact some way be subtracting from what the rest of the country is receiving?
0: I mean, this is a sort of generalised negative comment that's sort of beginning to fly around, but I think it's extremely naive. And if you look at what Andy said, it's not just about the North. It, you know, London has got to do well as well. The West Midlands would definitely be part of, well, you know, there's a place that's got enough people that they've really got to do better.
2: You've also said the UK has to quit all of the stealth taxes and address some of the difficult economic choices that it and, of course, previous governments have kept avoiding. By that, I guess I take it you mean that the rising cost of pensions and other social benefits? I mean, tough for this government. It's tried that and it's tough for the current Prime Minister.
0: I mean, it's become the sort of genre that you can't touch any of these things because there's always some interested party that's going to cause uproar and stop you from doing it. But it's becoming more and more obvious to independent observers, particularly ones in economics training, that at some point, some leader is going to lead and not just be stuck in this game that goes around Westminster and pretends that they can boost growth without dealing with all these sacred cows, as I call them. And the idea that a Labour leader can't do this stuff, I think, is just not right. And if you can say, I'm going to deal with welfare, I think there would be a very large reward from financial markets. And with it, a very quick transformation in the way that business thinks about the way leadership is struggling so much in the United Kingdom.
2: Looking globally, once again, to round this off, would you say that the shift away from the traditional economic centre of power from Europe and the US and perhaps the traditional centres of power of places like Paris, Madrid, London, to the regions of those countries, does it remain as inevitable as you saw it being 25 years ago?
0: I think it does. You know, you look at this extremely volatile leadership.

0: leadership relationship with China, and to some degree also with India, which of course is the world's largest democracy, at least in principle. And when I travel to these places, they're like, well, we don't really get the UK, because if they want to have more of our trade, they're not going to get it if they just keep telling us how they think we should be. There's plenty of other countries that want to deal with us. If you want to have a bigger share of the pie that's being created by these places, you've got to treat them with some respect and understand, even if you don't want to have their values, you've got to understand the values that they believe are important. So it's pretty inevitable, unless either of those places do something utterly disastrous for a long time, that that's the way things are heading.
1: Lord Jim O'Neill. And that's it for this edition of Business Daily from me, Ed Butler, and the rest of the team. Take care. Hello, you're listening to Witness History from the BBC World Service with me, Patrick Keightley. I'm taking you back nearly six decades to 1967 to relive a remarkable life-saving moment that was captured on camera. It was an image that soon travelled from the front page of the Jacksonville Journal in the US state of Florida right around the globe. And the following year, this striking photograph went on to win a Pulitzer Prize. J.D. Thompson was in his early 20s at the time, looking for a job. He'd applied to work in the city's electric department, where he would learn his trade working on the roadside power lines.
2: When you made the application out years ago, it was all kind of different departments within the city. I'd put down the electric department and had no idea I'd end up in the overhead part. It was a little scary at first when I was talking about it, but once I got to working there and seeing what was going on, I really liked it.
1: JD became a lineman, those daredevils you still see working at the top of electricity poles, doing the dangerous but vital repairs that enable us to keep the lights on, keep warm, and listen to the radio. To do this work, you have to be fearless, yet respectful of the thousands of volts of electricity dancing around you on the line. This live wire, or energized work as it was known, all took place high up in the air, wearing protective clothing while suspended in a giant bucket.
2: You have to know how to do energized work. That's the big thing. Repair and maintenance and all this, you're working energized. And once you get over about 40,000 volts, 30 to 40, somewhere in there, the magnetic field is so strong, it shoves you back. It's hard to get on the line. But you would put on this suit, just like a rain suit, with the trousers and the top one, hood over your head. You had gloves on, and these gloves had carbon threads to them, which will carry the current. And you tied your trousers and your one on your shoes and your gloves, you tied all that together so everything would be one thing, no sparks. That comes out to a ribbon, and then you're in the bucket. It's the only way you can do this. And you sew the ribbon out, and it wraps around the line, and then you're energized.
1: But what began as just another ordinary summer's day in 1967 soon turned into something life-threatening for JD's colleague, Randall Champion.
2: Well, it was a hot July day, like it always is in Florida. We had our safety meeting where you all get together and explain what's going to happen on the job, and this job was going to stretch out for about a quarter of a mile.
1: JD and his partner would be working up one electric pole, and down the road up another pole was Randall Champion and his partner.
2: Champion and Phillips in a bucket. They did one pole, blew down two spans and set up and did the same exact thing, but Champion got ahead of him and reached out and grabbed a wire before he got it de-energized, and that's when it got hurt.
1: Electricity surged through Champion's body and his heart stopped. His life was in grave danger. But JD and his partner were still way down the road up their own pole when they spotted their colleague in peril.
2: We were so far away that I didn't hear the fellows on the ground hollering for help, but my partner was up the pole with me. We were just looking in that direction. He just told me something's wrong and he started down. I come right behind him, but he made a misstep, hit the ground, and pretty hard there, and I just started running down the street.
1: As Champion dangled upside down from the pole, lifeless, local photographer Rocco Morabito happened to be driving past, his trusty Rolleiflex camera by his side. Here's Rocco telling his side of the story, courtesy of the Florida Times Union Jacksonville.com archive.
3: My assignment was to cover the railroad strike. When I went down there, I saw these men working. So I looked around to see if I could get a daily picture. But when I got down to the railroad, I took my pictures down there. And I said, well, I better get on in and get this ready for noon, because I had a 12 o'clock deadline. But I went back. I don't know what made me go back. The good Lord made me go back or something. I went back by where they were working. I heard all this yelling, people yelling, and this one woman was screaming. So I looked around. I saw him hanging there. I shot a picture. and I couldn't get him, so I shot another one.

0: And I said, my God. So I run my car, told the city desk, I said, you better send an ambulance.
1: Time was running out as JD sprinted down the road and clambered up the pole towards his stricken colleague, still lifeless and hanging by his safety harness.
2: When I first started trying to get air into him, I didn't have him lifted up enough that would let his neck fall back. If your neck is closed off there, you can't get any air in him. But I did remember that from the training. But anyhow, I got up the pole with him and started blowing air in him just as hard as I could and tried to hit him in the chest a little bit. And I never could really get a good solid lick in the chest. And I repositioned a little bit and really hit him good one time right in the middle of the chest. And I started giving more air. And he took a breath that was unreal. I never knew him. I could draw so much air in, but he was totally empty. And he come out of it then. It took him a minute to realize that I was there with him.
1: It was at this moment, as JD battled to save his friend's life high up on the electricity pylon, that Rocco captured the image that would win him a Pulitzer Prize.
0: So then I reloaded and went back. And by this time, JD was going up the pole and got him. And then four spans away, JD come from four spans away. By this time, JD Thompson had gone up there and was breathing into him, you know, and I could hear him say, he's breathing, so they started bringing him down.
1: With Champion being in such a perilous state as JD reached him, he was astonished he'd managed to revive his friend.
2: He was a blue-gray color. Terrible. But, I wasn't sure there was much hope there when I first seen him, but when he took that breath, I was relieved. We had a little trouble getting him to the ground, but that time another lineman was up the pole with me. I didn't know the extent of his burns on his body till we got him on the ground. In fact, by the time we got him to the ground, the fire department was there, but they were a mile from the scene when they called. They were there before we got him down. I knew later on, within an hour or so, that he was okay, you know, he was all right.
1: Despite being good friends, that day was not something they discussed as the years passed.
2: We had a close relationship for years and years, you know. But we never really dwelt on the accident that much.
1: And what of the historic photo itself?
2: Well, when I come down, running down the street, I seen a man with a camera. But I didn't have any idea what was going on there. But when this happened, actually, Champion got burnt probably within 50 foot of him, and he had a camera. Well, that evening, we was working a thunderstorm. We stopped to get something to eat after dark, and the fellow that run the restaurant there had the Jacksonville Journal, which was an afternoon paper, evening paper, and he showed us a picture. We didn't know there was a picture, so he brought in and showed it to us. I really didn't think anything about this thing going worldwide than when I first seen it, you know, and it was sometime later before I realized just how far this thing did go. I mean, my dad had a cousin in Alaska that called him within a couple of days, seen the picture. The actual editor of the newspaper, there was quite a deal to get that in the evening paper because at maybe 10 o'clock in the morning, that paper had to be on the street at 2 o'clock or something like this, I'm not sure. But anyhow, they stopped the press and got the picture in there. And the editor there put the kiss of life on that right now. The effects of that picture, I had no idea this would happen like it did, you know. And it still goes on today. It's kind of like every generation discovers the picture, you know.
1: JD and Randall Champion remained friends over the decades that followed, before Randall passed away aged 64 in 2002. Rocco Morabito passed away back in 2009. JD's actions still command a lot of respect in the line worker community, and recently Electric Avenue in Jacksonville was renamed JD Thompson Street in honour of his heroic moment nearly 60 years ago. JD Thompson was speaking to me, Patrick Keitley, for this edition of Witness History.

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Thanks for joining us. This is KSUT Ignacio, KUTE Ignacio, KDNG Durango, KUUT Farmington, KUSW Flora Vista, and KPGS Pagosa Springs. We can also be heard in Cortez, Mancos, Silverton, and online at ksut.org. 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

0: Coming up from the BBC World Service, The Interview, conversations with the people shaping our world, with me, business presenter Felicity Hannah. For this episode, I speak to Patrick Tiernan, CEO of Lloyd's of London, the 337-year-old insurance marketplace, which operates in almost every country in the world. He warns that AI and drone warfare will force a complete reimagining of how conflict risk is calculated and insured.
1: The way war is insured at the moment, it assumes that it'll build up, that there'll be breaks in there and that you can increase the cover. It's very possible that won't be the case, as there is more drone warfare, that there is more artificial intelligence in the decision making. So we're going to have to completely reimagine how we cover that. That is both an opportunity, but a very big difference in how risk is going to be calculated and insured.
0: Patrick Tiernan, hear more on The Interview after the news.
2: BBC News with Emily Thomas. Iran says it has attacked US military bases in Jordan, Bahrain and Kuwait, as well as radar systems in Oman, as it seeks to assert its control over the Strait of Hormuz. The Iranian barrage followed extensive American strikes on Iran overnight. Barbara Pletusha is in Jerusalem.
3: We can say with a fair bit of certainty that very little traffic is flowing through, and we can also say that control of the Strait of Hormuz has emerged as a major confrontational point between the two. Their interim deal last month was aimed at opening the strait to international shipping and then moving on towards wider negotiations to end the war. But it's stopped here on this issue because both sides are unhappy with the control of the strait. The Iranians have made clear that they want to take more control of the strait than they had before the war.
2: Thai police are investigating possible negligence after at least 27 people died when a fire tore through a Bangkok bar. They're checking to see if tables may have been blocking exits. Jonathan Head is outside the bar.
4: We've heard relatives have gone down to the police morgue to identify the victims, and an awful experience for them. But will they come together and demand changes? In the past, when we've seen disasters like this in Thailand, there's never been a public clamour, and that perhaps partly explains why the safety record of this country is still so poor. It'll be up to Thailand's political leaders to decide whether they want to look root and branch as to why we keep having these accidents. Will the political culture change? Will there be a will to look at safety and to see whether it can be improved?
2: Health authorities in the Democratic Republic of Congo say its Ebola outbreak has spread to two new provinces, including the populous northeast city of Kisangani, with four cases of the virus confirmed. They're believed to have been imported from Ituri province, which remains the hardest hit area, with more than 600 deaths. President Zelensky is in Paris to meet Ukraine's allies who've pledged to provide security support once the war is over. The gathering of what's known as the Coalition of the Willing comes after Donald Trump promised to allow Ukraine to manufacture American Patriot air defence missiles. James Waterhouse is our Paris correspondent.
5: What has proved elusive for the so-called Coalition of the Willing is the securing of a concrete US military commitment that it would step in case their forces aren't able to enforce a ceasefire and found themselves in direct confrontation with Russian troops. What will also be discussed in the French capital is the continued targeting of Russia's shadow fleet of vessels. These long-term commitments from Ukraine's allies are sizable but will remain hypothetical until a ceasefire is finally agreed.
2: You're listening to the latest world news from the BBC. A Sudanese court has sentenced the leader of the paramilitary rapid support forces and 15 other senior commanders to death after convicting them in absentia of committing atrocities, including genocide, in Darfur. The prosecution case against Hamdan Daglo and the others centred on crimes committed in Al-Junaynah, the capital of West Darfur. Japan's government says it recognises the need for better counterintelligence after the New York Times reported that Russia was using the country as a key base for its spies because of weak espionage laws. A spokesman said greater rigour was needed to stop foreign intelligence activities, although he wouldn't be drawn on the specifics of the investigation. Vietnamese police have arrested the captain of a speedboat which capsized near the southern island of Phu Quoc on Saturday, killing 15 Indian tourists. One report said several people who went overboard were seen drifting at sea without life jackets. The actor, producer and director Sam Neill, famed for his leading role in Jurassic Park, has died at the age of 78. His family described the death as sudden and unexpected. Neill was born in Northern Ireland but grew up in New Zealand. He had leading roles in numerous films, including The Piano and The Hunt for Red October. A few years ago, he...

0: He told the BBC his career had been a constant surprise.
1: I never imagined that I would find a career as an actor, let alone an actor on screen. Once I started getting work, it was a great surprise to me. And I continue to be surprised to this day when my agent calls up and says, someone wants you to do a series. I think I have been extremely blessed because it wasn't something I sought. It just sort of happened by degrees, and surprise followed surprise.
0: And that was the world news from the BBC. Hello, I'm Felicity Hannah, BBC business presenter, and this is The Interview from the BBC World Service, the best conversations coming out of the BBC, people shaping our world from all over the world.
2: I want to get freedom. I like their freedom.
3: A gender-equal world would be a better world for men too.
4: 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We need healing. We need trust.
5: These companies they don't care what governments do.
6: This is a war. The first thing that we want is the war to end.
0: For this interview, I met Patrick Tiernan, CEO of Lloyd's of London, the 337-year-old insurance marketplace that operates in nearly all countries around the world. It can insure almost anything, including Mick Jagger's lips, but their main areas are complex risks such as aviation, cyber, and war. Patrick Tiernan warns that huge changes are taking place when it comes to conflict, forcing a rethink on how risk is calculated and how it's insured.
7: The way war is insured at the moment, it assumes that it'll build up, that there'll be breaks in there, and that you can increase the cover. It's very possible that won't be the case, as there is more drone warfare, that there is more artificial intelligence in the decision making. So we're going to have to completely reimagine how we cover that.
0: Welcome to The Interview from the BBC World Service with Patrick Tiernan. We have so many important risks to talk to you about, but I just, when you're touching on how you can insure pretty much anything, there are rumours, there are things reported in the press over the years that Lloyd's has helped insure. And I just wonder if you know whether any of these are true. So I have read Charlie Chaplin's voice, David Beckham's legs, one of the Cadbury's Taster's taste buds, Tom Jones's chest hair. Any of that true?
7: Yes.
0: Tom Jones's chest hair.
7: Yeah. And there's more. There's Mick Jagger's lips.
0: Yes.
7: I think Keith Moon's hands. So it is. We have from the boring to the pretty exciting, and that's the beauty of it. We try and find a solution for everything.
0: It's a weighty responsibility. How do you go about deciding how and who will insure Mick Jagger's lips?
7: So my job as running the society and the corporation of Lloyd's is actually to make the market work, to provide all the infrastructure for the market. The decisions on who's going to underwrite what are taken by the syndicates, and we are less directive. We have a set of principles that we operate by. And what Lloyd's does uniquely compared to any other insurance market anywhere else in the world is we backstop it. So Lloyd's has this thing called a central fund. So we actually provide the backstop for all the risks that are taken around the world, which is boring but important. And the important part is
0: it makes terrifying, not boring.
7: it makes the Lloyd's market incredibly capital efficient. So it means that we can insure things that really would be virtually impossible to insure elsewhere, because the risk is syndicated, the risk is spread quite widely, and then backstopped by the central fund and the corporation. And the depth of that chain of security, as we call it, is over $150 billion. So it's a really deep pool of capital backing the most complex, the most volatile, the most unpredictable, and in some cases the most exciting risks in the world.
0: So you are Mr. Risk. Let's get properly going with a nice big question. What's the biggest risk right now?
7: So I think if Roger Hargreaves was writing me, it wouldn't be Mr. Risk, it'd be more Mr. Worry. So I think my job is to be the professional worrier and to sort of think ahead of the basket of risks, both individual and collective. Over the years, we've faced individual risks. There's been world wars, there's been trade wars, there's been cold wars. What's really unique at the moment is that all of the critical infrastructure that we rely on is actually in flux, is in risk at the same time. So we have this connectivity, this unique period where things are very interdependent, but they're all out of order. It's a very disorderly period. There's four key pieces of infrastructure that we think about. The physical assets, the physical infrastructure around the world, buildings, energy plants, etc. The data and cyber infrastructure to allow, so much of what we do today relies on data exchange. Then the financial services, the clearing, the banking infrastructure. And then the international order of things, the,

0: the rules that we rely on, be it the WTO or whatever, the international norms, all of them are in flux at the moment. All of them are under threat. And so my number one worry at the moment is the interconnectedness of all of those risks. And it is very, very difficult at the moment to decipher noise from signal. So what actually is most likely to happen next? And I think the way I think about it at the moment is to try not to be too specific about predicting what the next risk, the next choke point, the next area of conflict will be, but actually think a bit more broader and encourage folks to, you know, around boardrooms, company tables, even kitchen tables, to think about how to protect themselves from the uncertainty.
1: Has there ever been a time like this before?
0: I'm not sure there has. I think there's been times where one of those four has been far more charged from a risk basis. You know, there has been wider conflicts. There has been more international disorder. But what's unique at the moment is we've, you know, over the last 40, 80 years, we've built an international system of reliance. We rely on these things as normal. We rely on the availability of data. 300 years ago for shipping, there was no data, but we weren't relying on it. So now, because we have this reliance built in, I think we are very underprepared for the risk that we're facing because we rely on things that maybe won't be there tomorrow.
1: Okay. I want to pick up on what you were saying about the world never being more interconnected and relying on data and cyber. That sort of suggests to me that you consider a major cyber attack potentially one of the biggest threats to the global economy.
0: Yes, I mean, I think the way we think about it at Lloyds is we do think about the major risks, both in terms of the economic impact and the insurance impact. And cyber attacks are one of those, what we call realistic disaster scenarios that we plan ahead for. The biggest risks are still natural catastrophe, but cyber is increasing in its severity if we do have a major global cyber attack. And I would separate them into two different buckets. If it's a state-backed cyber attack, you know, if the state infrastructure involved, they can be incredibly severe. Or else you have the more ransomware attacks, which is much more criminal gangs actually trying to extort money from the global financial sector. So if you separate both of them, the first could be deeply crippling. The second, the ransomware, is increasing, and it sort of comes in waves, and we're in an increasing wave at the moment. But I'd say, Felicity, the thing to think about is the take-up rate of cyber is nowhere near as high as it should be, given that risk.
1: Of cyber insurance?
0: Correct. There's two reasons that it would be better for all of us if the take-up rate was higher. If you have cyber insurance, one of the things that's a key part of the package is the insurance company is there to help you prevent the attacks, increase your patching. If you have an attack, they're there with you to make sure you're back up and running, your resilience is there. So the damage, the economic damage to your company is limited. And so I think it's really important that we educate, you know, not mandate, but educate folks as to what those dangers are and help people understand how best to protect their businesses.
1: How big do you think the gap is?
0: It's yawning. It depends on which country. North America has the biggest take-up rate, probably because they are a more litigious society. The UK is, you know, probably in the second division. But SMEs, you know, beyond UK and the US into Europe, the take-up rate is nowhere near as high as it needs to be.
1: Do you feel like a major attack, a bigger attack than we've seen so far, feels inevitable to you? Is it the thing you think about at 3 a.m.?
0: Well, the thing I think about at 3 a.m. is where my teenage daughters are at the moment. It's summertime and it's...
1: No insurance for that.
0: Isle of Wight concerts last weekend, yeah. But when they're at home, the danger is trying to be too predictive about a single event. So it is one of the things that I think about. But it is the potential damage of a cyber impact is linked to geopolitical stability. It is linked to security of subsea cables at the same time. It is linked to that, to the financial services industry being resilient to movements of money as well. So all these things do have that critical linkage. So it isn't the one thing I'm thinking about, but it is one of them.
1: It's not always easy being Mr. Worry.
0: Yeah, there's always a happy ending, isn't there, in those Mr. Man books? So it is a huge privilege, to be honest, to have the worries of the world as part of your job, because it means that you end up in the rooms that matter. I end up in rooms where these decisions are being made. And I think what my job is to make sure I bring the best available intel and insight to decision makers, whether they're in boardrooms, cabinet rooms, or tea rooms. It is important that we give people those insights to act before the

0: event, to react in the event, and then to sort of plan into the future. So with worry comes privilege.
1: You're listening to The Interview from the BBC World Service. One of the things that really stood out to me in this interview with Patrick Tiernan was his attention to detail. So the backdrop in the studio was green. He knew it was going to be green, and he'd chosen proactively to wear a green tie to match. And I wonder if it's that focus on detail that you need if you're going to manage risk across so many different sectors. You need to really absorb information like a sponge. OK, let's return to my conversation with Patrick Tiernan. Events can overtake us very, very quickly, can't they? A lot of the businesses I talk to every day have been really affected by the conflict in Iran, the closing of the Strait of Hormuz. That is the kind of risk you have to literally price up. What has that conflict, what has that specific closure meant for ensuring shipping and businesses operating in the Middle East?
0: When an incident like this breaks out, the first thing we do is quickly think about the past, present, future. So has this happened in the past? And do we know, can that help inform us what's going to happen? And yes, there was shipping interruption in the Gulf in 88, 89 at the end of the second Gulf War. And Lloyd's and the international shipping industry did learn from that, did learn how pricing would move and how damaging a choke point like the Strait of Hormuz would be. We also learned through the Black Sea closure in Ukraine, how important it was to work across boundaries in order to open these shipping lanes. Back then, again, it was about not just oil prices, but actually some of the nitrates, some of the fertilizers, to actually allow the food growth that really, really impacts the Southern Hemisphere. So we quickly learned those lessons, and then you move quickly into the present. Is this an event that's going to damage insurance companies such that they won't be able to provide quotes and capacity for the continuation of shipping in the region? And the answer was no. So quotes continued to be issued. Anybody who wanted to get insurance at that time could get it. What actually became quite difficult, and I think this was new to this particular crisis, well, there was confusion about why ships weren't moving. There was a conflagration of, is it because of the price of insurance, which was going up because the risk was going up, or was it because of the safety and security of ship owners, their captains, and wanting to keep their people out of harm's way? The dominant factor was that there wasn't the secure passage through, and that was why ships were being held in place. That was why we had this choke point of nothing moving. It's not about allocating who's responsible. It's about quickly moving into solutions. And I think that's where Lloyd's in particular, we are apolitical. We do operate in the rooms that matter, quietly and discreetly.
1: You're managing risk. One of the ways that governments manage that risk is through their defence spending.
0: Yeah.
1: Does the UK spend enough on defence? Does NATO?
0: I do think it will increase. I think spending on defence needs to increase across the NATO partners and in Europe in particular. I think spending on energy needs to increase. The amount of energy spending that is needed across the world over the next 25, 30 years is extraordinary. You see figures like $50 trillion of increased investment needed, and that is just to keep up with the demand of electricity and power today. And then infrastructure, we have a lot of infrastructure that we need to improve. And as we talk about boosting growth, I think the one thing that you see correlation with is investment in infrastructure helps drive economies forward. And actually, take up of insurance helps drive economies forward as well. So making sure that we can make that economic case, make that link, I think that's what we've got to make sure we focus on.
1: What about the challenge on the other side, though? Are you looking at the risk of changing warfare, drone attacks, those kind of increased smaller warfare risks?
0: Absolutely. So much of the conversation today is about AI, and often we talk about it in terms of the impact on operations. At Lloyd's, and I think about the impact of AI on the underlying risk itself. So you mentioned the theatre of war. That is the area that we've probably looked at most. And this has been talked about by folks like Henry Kissinger for years, that if you have the decision-making in the munitions themselves, in the delivery vehicles themselves, then we don't have what we're used to having, which is smoke signals or diplomatic signals that maybe slow down the escalation. So when we talk about the way war is insured at the moment, it assumes that it'll build up, that there'll be breaks in there and that you can increase the cover. It's very possible that won't be the case, as there is more drone warfare, that there is more artificial intelligence in the decision making. So we're going to have to completely reimagine how we cover that. And that is both an opportunity, but a very big difference in how risk is going to be calculated.

0: insured in the theater of war. If we go to the other end, it's not all doom and gloom. If you look at the other end, you know, life sciences is a big area that where insurance is to the fore, because traditionally, new medicines, new treatments, you know, there would be humans involved in the testing process. Increasingly, it's large language models that are being used to test medicines, which is great because the deployment of new medicines, new treatments is increasing much faster, which is, you know, great for getting people back to health or longer lives, etc. There's less risk there. So you've got to look at that in a different way.
1: How big a risk is climate change?
0: It is a substantial risk. So I think when we talked earlier about those realistic disaster scenarios in Lloyd's and we talked about cyber, the biggest realistic disaster scenarios, the biggest risks to Lloyd's as a business continue to be natural catastrophe. So wind risks, earthquake, etc. But in the last couple of years, we added three more new categories of risks that are related to climate. U.S. flood, U.S. severe convective storm, so tornadoes, hail, etc., cyclones, etc., and fire. So if we look at the science, when we look at flood, fire, and drought, they're on an upward trajectory. I think it's really important that we use the data and the science to make sure that we are informing decisions going forward, because the risk is going up from when it comes to climate change risk.
1: There's a tension, isn't there, in that Lloyd's is an important marketplace for ensuring the net zero transition,
0: yeah,
1: but it's also a marketplace for ensuring fossil fuel expansion.
0: Yeah.
1: And campaigners have criticised Lloyd's. They say you're an enabler of fossil fuels. Can you credibly talk about climate risk while the market, your market, continues to ensure oil, gas, LNG expansion?
0: Yeah, well, I think the important thing is to remember that we are a market. So a market has to accommodate different choices and different voices.
1: Well, that's not what your predecessor thought, because he had laid out plans to push the market towards net zero. And you scrapped that mandate, didn't you, that Lloyd's members should stop insuring heavy polluting fossil fuel projects?
0: I was just unequivocal and basically told it as it was. So it is, has always been the case that Lloyd's cannot mandate bans on one form of energy that is legal and not sanctioned. However, you've got to use the advantages that you have, and that the lower capital consumption that you have in the Lloyd's market can lead to taking risks that otherwise you wouldn't be able to take. And I think just being really clear on what we can and can't do is, it helps transparency, it helps predictability, and that helps investment.
1: Let's talk about culture then, because Lloyd's has had some historic and some recent challenges there, facing really serious scrutiny over bullying, harassment, sexual harassment, alcohol culture, essentially non-financial misconduct. Have you come through that time now?
0: So I think as you know, as a leader of Lloyd's, as a leader of the market, my view is I will never be through it. So culture is something that I think about every day, and it is a huge responsibility on Lloyd's, because we actually oversee culture and governance in the market. So we have to hold the highest standard. And when Sir Charles Roxburgh, who's the new chair, he started in May last year, I started in as CEO in June last year, we committed to holding the highest standards of corporate governance and culture throughout the organisation. But we were really clear as well that we wanted to be judged on actions, not just words. And when it comes to what we've done, we've put a huge amount of additional governance in place. We've raised the standard of culture for ourselves as Lloyd's, because we have to hold that bar and that mirror to ourselves first and foremost. And even though when we look at the stats and the data, when we look at the surveys where insurance is above the benchmarks of financial services, where we have improving and very commendable data in terms of the balance of who's in the workforce, it'll never be enough. It'll never be enough because we want to be the best, and it'll never be enough because insurance is... it's a global family. Everybody feels a very big part of the insurance family. And so when we let ourselves down on non-financial misconduct, it feels very personal for everybody. So it's something that we'll continue to think about, continue to try and drive ourselves to be the very best. And in terms of how we measure it, we put out in the strategy for the next 5 years, you know, we talk a lot about financial return, we talk an awful lot about capital and cost. But right at the centre of it, we put a Lloyd's to be proud of, and we said that our engagement survey, our people's view of us, and our net promoter score, our everybody who deals with us, is going to be measured, and if it's anything short of excellent, it won't be good enough.
1: Is the insurance sector generally still too much of a boys' club?
0: No, I don't think so. I think it is...

0: headlines about a lack of opportunity for early careers, graduates, etc. We are doubling down. We're actually in 2027 doubling our graduate intake, our early careers intake, both from schools, graduates. We'll be looking to cast the net as wide as possible, because actually when people come into insurance, and that's the key to bring them in, they tend to stay for their entire careers and retire pretty late, you know. So it's a great industry, but we need to make sure that we are open to all and inclusive to all, and people can enjoy it and be themselves when they're in our industry.
1: Thank you for listening to The Interview. 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Until next time, bye for now.
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0: Coming up on Crowd Science with me, Alex Lathridge, listener Liana wants to know about some strange rocks that she's seen on a beach in Indonesia. But on the coast of Northern Ireland, listener Sarah's seen the same thing, hexagonal rocks in giant columns. So what's going on? We travel back over 50 million years to discover their volcanic origins, jump into the mathematics of magma, and find out why the hexagon is nature's antidote to stress. That's coming up on Crowd Science after the news.
1: BBC News with Emily Thomas. Iran says it's attacked US military bases in Jordan, Bahrain and Kuwait, as well as radar systems in Oman, as it seeks to assert its control over the Strait of Hormuz. This follows extensive American strikes on Iran. A new vaccine to tackle Ebola will now be tested on people after Britain's regulator gave permissions for trials to take place. It will be the first out of four vaccines under development to enter clinical trials. Health authorities in Kinshasa say the Ebola outbreak has spread to two new Congolese provinces, including the populous northeastern city of Kisangani, with four cases of the virus confirmed there. Thai police are investigating possible negligence after at least 27 people died when a fire tore through a Bangkok bar. Dozens were injured, several critically. They're checking to see if tables may have been blocking exits. Based on survivor accounts, officials said the fire may have started at the front stage section of the pub and spread rapidly. Russia's security service says it's foiled two large-scale Ukrainian drone attacks on remote military air bases, one in the Urals and the other in the Far East, by the Chinese border. The FSB says Ukrainian intelligence used balloons and drones to deliver containers full of sophisticated strike drones, along with mobile ground control stations, into Russia. Japan says it recognises the need for better counterintelligence after the New York Times reported that Russia was using it as a key base for its spies because of weak counter-espionage laws. A spokesman said greater rigour was needed to stop foreign intelligence activities. And the actor, producer and director Sam Neill, famed for his leading role in Jurassic Park, has died at the age of 78. BBC News.
2: So you have to take a long drive down a very muddy road that you can't really access during rainy season.
0: You're listening to Crowd Science from the BBC World Service, the show that answers your science questions.
2: And you're on the road and it's bumpy and you're thinking, is it worth it? Is it worth it?
0: I'm Alex Lathridge and this is listener Liana.
2: And you pull up and you're like, oh wow, a beautiful white sand beach. Blue sky, teal ocean, just a beautiful beach. And you walk for about maybe a kilometer and you end up behind a kind of like a hill.
0: She's describing a journey to a place that she found remarkable.

0: remarkably curious.
1: And as soon as you walk past this hill, you look out, and it's just this beautiful change of scenery. It's all these dark gray rocks with waves just crashing on them. And in the center, there's like this like mountain of rocks. Each rock is like an individual rock, maybe like, say like 20 centimeters wide, and then very long, like up 2 meters long.
0: Liana is Canadian, but grew up in Indonesia on the island of Lombok. If geography isn't your strong suit, Lombok sits in one of the 17,000 islands between the Pacific and Indian Oceans that make up the Indonesian archipelago. On this island, Liana found something special a few years back.
1: They're piled up on each other, almost like spikes, but with like a perfect hexagon on top and then cylinders down. They're like big columns all lumped together, parallel to each other, and build up like almost like a mountain of these columns, but it's individual rocks that you can even wiggle apart, almost like wiggling a loose tooth, where like you could almost pull it out.
0: And it's these perfectly hexagonal rocks that made her write into Crowd Science.
1: The whole time while I was there, I was just thinking, how were these rocks formed? Why did this happen? What are the rocks made out of? How old are these rocks? So I guess my question is, how did these amazing rocks form?
0: What's your hypothesis? Why do you think these rocks exist?
1: The island that this is on, it's a volcanic island. So I assume it has something to do with the fact that maybe lava exploded there and it cooled really quickly, or it cooled really slowly, or something with mixing with the salt. Or we also have a lot of earthquakes too, so I don't even know, maybe like some earthquake smushed it together and it created this little like mound of cool rocks. I'm not sure, but I think it definitely has to do with volcanoes or earthquakes, because that's like our whole life is volcanoes and earthquakes on the island.
2: I just like the idea that, you know, you've put Crowd Science into a box, 50-50, volcanoes, earthquakes, one of the two. I'll not accept anything else.
1: No, I'll accept whatever the super smart geologists have to say, but that's my guess.
0: All right, so the challenge is on. Liana's baffled by the hexagonal rocks that she found and wants to know where they came from. Could it be the work of volcanoes? Maybe a particularly artistic earthquake? I'm excited to get underway. And so the first step is to find someone who knows those Indonesian islands quite well.
3: Okay, my name is Dr. Alfian Rudiawan, and I'm a geologist and also a lecturer of geology at the Institut Teknologi Bandung, Indonesia. Indonesia has very interesting geology. We have more than 17,000 islands that straddle across from east to west, and those islands have all different geological history. The central part is actually a part where we call a triple junctions. It's an area where three or more plates are joined together to create a geological phenomenon.
0: Okay, let's go back to basics. The Earth's surface isn't one solid shell. It's made up of tectonic plates, these enormous slabs of rock, which are floating on top of a hot, liquid layer underneath, like gigantic jigsaw pieces on top of a hot bowl of custard. These tectonic plates are in constant motion, albeit very slowly. They grind against one another, crash together, or pull apart. And these different motions are what leads to things like mountain ranges, earthquakes, and volcanoes.
3: The central part of Indonesia is basically formed by three major plates that are crushing towards another. The plates are moving and converging towards another, and the heavier plates are going down because of it's heavier, and then it goes down underneath the other plates, and that creates the activity that we know on the surface, like volcanoes and earthquakes and things related to those plate activities.
2: Our listener was on a walk around Lombok Island with her friends, and they were fascinated by the rocks that they saw. She described them as sort of these very long columns that were almost perfect hexagons, and they wobbled a little bit like a wobbly tooth. Can you shed any light on this?
3: Yeah, it's actually quite common in the volcanic islands. In Indonesian, we call them Kekar Kolom. I think most Indonesian listeners will also know about it. And in terms of geology, we call it columnar basalts or columnar andesite. It depends on the rock. So it's basically a columnar structure. It's a joint, basically a fracture that created on the surface of a cooled lava rocks that create such nice features of hexagons.
2: So how old would they be? Would they be the same age as the islands?

0: Yes, some of the lava, some of the volcanic products there were dated to be around 7.5 to 5 million years ago. So it's very young.
1: So, Liana, you guessed correctly. Those hexagonal rocks, technically known as columnar basalts, are the result of fractures made when the magma spewed out from volcanoes starts to cool. And they're only a few million years old, which is pretty young, geologically speaking. And these aren't unique to Indonesia.
0: There's another, because I love the screensaver that's on the computers, and I'm always trying to find out where those pictures coming from. And one of them I found out is the Giant Causeway. It's an island that was formed in Paleocene age, which is 50, 60 million years old, and it's still there.
1: 50 to 60 million years old. They've been around for a really long time, much older than Lombok Islands. And it's funny that he mentioned the Giant's Causeway, because listener Liana isn't the only one with a columnar curiosity this week. Listener Sarah in England was just as baffled by some geological symmetry after a visit to Northern Ireland, and she wasn't convinced that they were natural at all.
2: The rocks at the Giant's Causeway in Ireland, they come up straight from the ground like columns, but their edges at the top and all the way down the sides are straight, and at the top it's hexagonal, and they have corners. And I don't know anything else in nature which has got such exact straight edges and which has got corners, because usually in nature everything's rounded.
1: I understand Sarah's suspicions. Now, when you see a stack of rocks in a perfect hexagonal column, it's hard not to think that this was done by somebody who just got a bit bored of making sandcastles. But even seeing them up close and personal didn't do too much to dissuade her.
2: I went there about 2 years ago, and I've just been curious because at first I didn't believe they were natural. I thought they looked man-made. I originally thought, no, that's cement that's been done in a mould. And then I just realised it was just natural, and it was strange, but it could be so symmetrical. All of them are the same size, all of them the same shape. So how can that naturally happen?
3: It's probably around by 10-minute walk.
4: Yeah.
3: Well, you should have a lovely view.
1: It's misty. And it's not the kind of mist that you'd see in an artistic film, revealing wide panoramic views of an ancient castle. It's the kind of mist that makes you question if your jacket is actually waterproof. And I'm descending downhill into the rain with a geologist that I met 10 minutes ago.
5: Ooh.
3: Sorry, but we can see nothing.
5: Really?
3: Yeah, we should be able to see some cliffs and the causeway, but we can just see mist.
1: I'm with Dr. Kirsten Lemon, Science Programme Manager for the Geological Survey of Northern Ireland, which is part of the British Geological Survey. The Giant's Causeway is tucked away on Northern Ireland's north coast, very close to Scotland, and is a World Heritage Site. Apparently, I'm standing right next to it.
3: We can hear the sea now, so it's okay.
1: I can hear the swells of the North Atlantic restlessly throwing spray onto any land it can reach. But I can only see about 5 metres in front of me. The mist has swallowed everything, which is a shame, because apparently the view across the water is stunning.
3: Scotland's over that way, and it normally can't see Scotland, but obviously not today.
5: Really? You can see Scotland from
3: here? Really close. Scotland's maximum about 30 miles away.
5: Swimmable, very swimmable.
3: Well, maybe you can, but...
5: No, I can't.
1: I don't have a 30-mile swimming badge, so I'm not going to brave the North Atlantic. But finally, the mist is slowly beginning to part, and I can just about make out the edges of the rocks. I can see, for the very first time, why we came here.
5: Okay, just around the corner. Ooh,
1: we're on the coast, and I'm seeing lots of vertical slabs. They're quite low down. There's a big bunch of rocks all sitting together. These columns go far up, you know, behind grassland. You're surrounded by water. You know, you've got these waves coming inland and just breaking softly against the rocks. As I look further out, you can see small islands of rocks. But looking further, the horizon, completely empty. It looks like I'm looking over the edge of the world.
3: This is one element of the Giant's Causeway. So this is known as the Grand Causeway. So it is the largest exposure of the basalt columns, but we will see them all along the coast as we go on. Now, this is the best place to see them. This is where all the tourists come, and basically any time you come here, there'll always be somebody clambering over the columns.
5: Are you allowed to clamber over these?
3: You are, yeah.
5: Okay, clambering up here, every single step. One, two, three.
1: Clambering is a nice way to describe my very inelegant attempts to get purchase on these strange hexagonal rocks.

0: It's like trying to climb stacks of dinner plates, with each plate about 30 centimeters tall. I'm having to carefully place my feet to make sure I don't slip. It's like I'm a baby giraffe on ice. Complaining aside, the view from the top is well worth it.
1: Okay, so right now, underneath us, there are all of these hexagonal shaped rocks, and that's me not as any sort of specialist. So you, as someone who knows these things, what am I seeing?
2: What we are looking at is essentially a formation made up of hexagonal columns of basalt, which in itself is not unique. We do find formations like this on pretty much every continent on Earth.
0: In fact, there are hexagonal columns on both sides of the ocean here, one on the Irish side and one on the Scottish side. And before we had science to help us understand how these strange rocks came to be, people came up with a story to try and explain it.
2: And so the Giant's Causeway, as you can probably guess, gets its name from its association with a giant. And that giant is the local hero known as Finn McCool. So the story goes is that Finn McCool wanted to prove how mighty a giant he was. So he had decided to build a causeway across the sea to Scotland to challenge the famous Benan Donar, who was a very well-known Scottish giant. So Finn started to build his causeway. Little did he know that the Scottish giant Benan Donar was doing the same thing, and he was coming to challenge him. So Finn got halfway across the sea and he took one look at Benan Donar and thought, my word, isn't he big? And he's a lot bigger than I am. So Finn ran back home to his wife, said, oh my goodness, what have I done? I've challenged the Scottish giant and now he's chasing me across the sea on the causeway. So his wife, being the very clever woman that she was, decided, I know what we'll do. So they actually put Finn into a crib and they dressed him up like a baby, and whenever the Scottish giant came in and said, where's Finn? His wife said, I don't know where he is. Would you like to meet his small son? So of course, because the small son was actually giant-sized, Benan Donar said, oh my word, if that's the size of his son, what size is the giant? And he ran all the way back to Scotland and he tore up the causeway as he went. So that's why we have a little bit of the causeway here in Northern Ireland, and there's a very similar formation on the other side of the sea in Scotland.
0: Okay, now I love that story. You're going to tell me the geology underpinning it.
2: So the rock itself is a rock called basalt. Now basalt is a very common rock, so it's not unique to have it here, but what is unique is the shape that it's taking at this particular location, because here the basalt is formed into hexagonal vertical columns that protrude out into the sea. And the basalt columns themselves, we think some of them are up to around about 100 metres in height. The reason why it's in this shape is because it's cooled down really slowly and it's cooled down really evenly. So whenever this area was forming, around about 56 million years ago, the lava that ended up turning into basalt actually flowed into a lake. So it flowed into a depression. And as that lava pooled, it basically stayed there and it was able to cool down really slowly and really evenly. So as it slowed and as it cooled, it contracted. And as it contracted, stress is built up. And the easiest way to relieve those stresses is for that lava to crack. And it always cracks at an angle of 120 degrees. That's when you get the hexagons forming. It's the easiest way in nature for stress to be relieved. It's for cracks to form at 120 degrees. The cracks generally form perpendicular to the cooling surface, and the cooling surface is the top of that pool of lava. So if you imagine that's the top, and the right angle of that would be going downwards. So all of our cracks go downwards. So that's why they are vertical.
0: So these columns are caused by magma coming up from underground into a depression in the landscape, which means it pools into a lake. It's a big volume of lava, which means that it takes a long time to cool. And that's what causes the hexagons. As the magma slowly cools, it contracts, cracking at 120 degree angles, which is the internal angle at every corner of a hexagon. But both Liana and Sarah also wanted to know, why hexagons? Why not a rhombus, a pentagon or circle? If it just needs to crack up to relieve stress, surely any shape would do. To get to the bottom of this, I think we're going to have to switch our geologists for a geometrist. That's coming up next. You're listening to Crowd Science from the BBC World Service, the show that tries to crack your science mysteries. I'm Alex Lathbridge, and I'm trying to answer a question from listeners Liana and Sarah, both perplexed by hexagonal rocks on opposite sides of the globe. We've already found out why these rocks form, and know that they form hexagons. But what is it about this shape that makes it so appealing for cooling magma?
3: So I'm Jean-Marc Schnacker. I'm a professor of mathematics at the University of Luxembourg, and I've been studying

0: for now many decades, questions related to geometry.
1: Close your eyes right now. Picture a hexagon. If you're anything like me, the first thing that comes to mind is a honeycomb, those little shapes that bees build, every single one sitting flush against the other, no gaps whatsoever. There's a reason why it looks the way it does, and it's sort of related to why the colonel basalts in Lombok and Northern Ireland look the way they do. It's all down to geometry.
0: There are probably two explanations to this phenomenon that we see hexagons often in nature. One is related to a very deep and important mathematical fact, which is the following. So suppose you take a plane, an infinite plane, and you want to cut it into small regions of equal area, let's say area one, what mathematicians call tiling.
1: Jean-Marc isn't talking about paper planes or tiling your roof. In mathematics, a plane is a flat 2D surface. Think like a piece of paper that stretches out infinitely in every direction, with zero curves or edges. Tiling means covering that entire surface with shapes, fitted edge to edge, so there's zero paper showing underneath. No gaps and no overlapping. So, what shapes can you use?
0: So if you want to tile a plane with only one shape, one tile, there are not many possibilities. You can do it by triangles, you can do it by squares, or you could do it by hexagons. And I think those are the only possibilities with only one type of tiles.
1: So, triangles, squares, hexagons, you can pack them together all flush without any gaps or overlaps. And you can't do that with a circle. So why aren't the rocks at Giant's Causeway or Lombok Island triangular or square-shaped?
0: The hexagonal tile is the best of those three possibilities because the ratio of the perimeter of a hexagon, so the length of its boundary, to its area, is smaller than for a triangle or a square of the same area. So it's more efficient to use hexagons than to use squares of triangles. Actually, you know, the worst is triangles, then you can use squares, but hexagons are actually better. Because the more round the shape is, the more area you have for a given unit of length.
1: Right, okay. So, hexagon is great because it is the closest you can get to being a circle while still having all of those borders.
0: That's exactly the point, you got it. I believe the same phenomenon is happening when you look at those hexagonal columns that we see in nature. The same optimization phenomenon that leads to honeycombs, you know, used by bees, and to those hexagonal columns that appear in a natural setting.
1: But back at the Giant's Causeway with Kirsten, I'm noticing while clambering over them that these rocks aren't all perfect hexagons. Turns out, while maths is perfect, nature rarely is.
2: I've been a little bit disingenuous in calling them all hexagons, because nature, as we all know, is not always black and white. There will be little pockets where it's not quite the same. It's maybe a bit hotter, it's maybe a bit cooler, maybe the chemical composition's a bit different. So actually, whilst most of our columns are six-sided, we have got four-sided, we've got five-sided, we have got seven-sided, and there's even a couple of eight-sided.
1: They may be uneven, but they're still very cool, and they're the same on the opposite sides of the world.
2: So the key thing here is that these are all volcanic rocks. So whilst we were volcanically active here in Northern Ireland 56 million years ago, Indonesia at the current day is still volcanically active. They still have lava being produced, and that's why you get features that are similar to this in many places around the world. Either they've had volcanic activity in their geological past, or they have volcanic activity right now, and that's what's happening in Indonesia.
1: But that raises another question. If it's just a matter of volcanic activity, and there are volcanoes all over the world, why don't all volcanoes produce these hexagonal rock columns?
2: So different plate tectonic settings produces different types of volcanoes. And whenever I talk about plate tectonic settings, there's three different types I can really talk about. Number one is whenever you've got plates pulling apart, that's what's happened here. We also have plates sliding past each other. That's really only leads to things like earthquakes. And then the other one is whenever you've got plates going towards each other. So whenever you've got them going towards each other, what'll generally happen is you'll get one plate going beneath, or they'll simply be pushed together and they'll form mountains. And they tend to produce very different types of volcanoes. They are the volcanoes in people's heads. They think of the cone volcanoes, the classic volcano. Here, it's a very different plate tectonic setting, so we get very different types of rock formations.
3: So what would a volcano here have looked like?
2: So if I'm going to be honest with you, a volcano here would have been really unimpressive. It would have been a fissure eruption. So it essentially would have been a crack in the earth, up through which lava bubbled and it would have flowed out across the surface. So we're talking about volcanic activity.

0: cavities as opposed to classic volcanoes.
1: Like a letterbox.
0: Pretty much. Yeah.
2: Ah, another piece to the puzzle. So does that mean that the rocks themselves are exactly the same?
0: So Indonesia is not exactly the same. They do have the same type of rocks in that they are basalt. But basalt has got many different types of variations depending on the slight differences in composition. And the difference between here and Indonesia is also the volcanic setting. So here we've got volcanoes that formed from seafloor spreading, from tectonic plates moving apart. But in Indonesia, we have got a process called subduction. Whenever one plate is going beneath another, they produce very different types of basalt. Now, to the non-geologists, basalt's basalt. But to geologists, they are very, very different depending on where you are. So the basalt here, for example, has got a lot less of a mineral called olivine, and the one in Indonesia has got a lot more olivine. The one in Indonesia has also got a lot more water in it, and because it's got a lot more water in it, and it cools down a bit faster, it tends to not be as perfectly hexagonal as it is here. So they do look regular to a degree, but they're a bit more jaggedy, and it's got a slightly different chemical composition. So whilst it is similar to here, it's not exactly the same.
2: The chemistry might differ. A bit of olivine here, a little bit more water there, but at a fundamental level, it's about volcanoes spewing out slowly cooling magma that contracts, cracks, and releases stress in the form of these hexagonal shapes. If it's more about the process than it is the location, where else can I spot these?
0: The most obvious example is Iceland. They have got really good examples of basalt columns. The Devil's Postpile in USA, it's not at the sea, but it's got the very, very similar rock types. We do have similar formation to places like Korea and in Hong Kong, where the rock types are different, but the way they formed is the same. It's still lava that has cooled really, really slowly. So there are loads of places. I think in every single continent on Earth, we have examples of this.
1: Right, so these are still being made around the world?
0: Absolutely are. So anywhere where you hear there may be some kind of volcanic activity, you may get features like this.
2: So, listeners Liana and Sarah, although both of you were confused by the geometry of strange rocks on the opposite sides of the globe, they're connected by one simple origin, volcanoes. When magma pools, cools, cracks and contracts, it makes hexagons, because the angle of hexagons are the most efficient way to relieve stress. Whether that's 56 million years ago in Northern Ireland, or just a few million years ago on a beach in Indonesia, the same rules apply. So the next time you see a hexagon in the natural world, know that it's nature being efficient. Thank you for your cracking questions, Liana and Sarah. While I go hunting for hexagons, over to you for the credits.
3: 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The question was for me, Liana, in Canada.
4: And also for me, Sarah, in England.
3: The presenter was Alex Lathbridge, and the producer was Hannah Fisher.
4: If you've got a science question you'd like the team to answer, you can email it to crowdscience@bbc.co.uk or send a message or voice note on WhatsApp. The number is +44 8000 314 773.
3: That's +44 8000 314 773. Thanks for listening.

0: 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This is KSUT Ignacio, KUTE Ignacio, KDNG Durango, KUUT Farmington, KUSW Flora Vista, and KPGS Pagosa Springs. We can also be heard in Cortez, Mancos, Silverton, and online at ksut.org. 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
1: BBC World Service, it's 10 o'clock GMT. This is Oliver Conway with the newsroom. The authorities in Thailand promise a full investigation after a fire in a bar in Bangkok kills at least 27 people.
2: I saw a fire exploding out from the door and saw many people coming out. They had burns on their skin and some blisters. I used clothes to put the fire out on the bodies of people who were running out.
1: We'll hear from our correspondent at the scene. Iran says it's attacked US military bases across the Middle East.

0: Middle East as the two nations argue over the Strait of Hormuz. Also today.
1: You stare at him, and he just stares right back. And that's when the attack comes, not from the front, but from the side.
0: Sam Neill, star of Jurassic Park and the Piano, dies at the age of 78. And how the arrest of a Chinese man known as the Fentanyl King has affected the US-Mexico drug trade. First, our top stories.
2: BBC News with Emily Thomas. Iran says it has attacked US military bases in Jordan, Bahrain and Kuwait, as well as radar systems in Oman, as it seeks to assert its control over the Strait of Hormuz. The Iranian barrage followed extensive American strikes on Iran overnight. From Jerusalem, here's Barbara Platusha.
3: Right now you have a sort of contained escalation between the U.S. and Iran over the Strait of Hormuz. If Israel comes into the equation, that will become much bigger. And there are sources quoted in the Israeli media saying, we really wish that that would happen. We'd like to go back to finish what we weren't able to complete when this deal was signed. But at this moment, they're not able to do that because this is not about them. It's between Iran and the U.S. and it will be either one of those two that ultimately draws them back in, if indeed that happens.
2: British regulators have approved human trials of a new vaccine to tackle the Ebola outbreak in the Democratic Republic of Congo. The vaccine from the University of Oxford is one of four being developed, but the first to enter human trials. Our medical editor is Fergus Walsh.
4: The Oxford Vaccine Group wants to recruit 50 healthy adults aged 18 to 55. The vaccine against the Bundibugyo species of Ebola is based on the same technology as used in the Oxford AstraZeneca COVID jab. The trial will assess the safety of the Ebola vaccine as well as monitoring immune responses. And there'll be further studies in Africa. The Serum Institute of India has manufactured more than 600 million doses of the prototype vaccine, ready for potential future use.
2: Health authorities in the Democratic Republic of Congo say its Ebola outbreak has spread to two new provinces, including the populous northeast city of Kisangani, with four cases of the virus confirmed there. The spread of Ebola to Chopo and neighbouring Haute-Uele provinces marks an escalation in the outbreak. Thai police are investigating possible negligence after at least 27 people died when a fire tore through a Bangkok bar. Dozens were injured, several critically. Officials said it may have started at the front stage section of the pub, spreading rapidly. Jonathan Head is at the scene.
5: Firefighters were on the scene within minutes. It took them just 30 to extinguish the fire. Inside, they discovered many of the victims in a bathroom, where they'd sought shelter after being unable to reach the exits.
6: This morning, you get very little sense of the terrible scenes that were witnessed here last night, apart from the acrid smell of burning and the furniture and burnt musical instruments piled up outside. The authorities, of course, are promising a thorough investigation. The people in Thailand will say, we've had these incidents before, we've heard such promises before, and seen little action.
2: BBC News. A Sudanese court has sentenced the leader of the paramilitary rapid support forces and 15 other senior commanders to death after convicting them in absentia of committing atrocities, including genocide, in Darfur. The prosecution case against Hamdan Daglo and the others centred on crimes committed in Al Junaynah, the capital of West Darfur, including the killing of its governor in 2023. Russia's security service says it's foiled two large-scale Ukrainian drone attacks on remote military air bases, one in the Urals and the other in the Far East, by the Chinese border. The FSB says Ukrainian intelligence officers used balloons and drones to deliver containers full of sophisticated strike drones, along with mobile ground control stations, into Russia. The EU chief, Ursula von der Leyen, says the bloc needs to agree at what age children can sign up to social media and also to limit the time they can be online. She said maintaining the status quo regarding tech giants would consign another generation to monumental harm, addiction and misery. The actor, producer and director Sam Neill, famed for his leading role in Jurassic Park, has died at the age of 78. His family described his death as sudden and unexpected. Neill was born in Northern Ireland but grew up in New Zealand. Colin Patterson looks back at his career highlights.
7: Sam Neill's charm and charisma allowed him to have huge success in both blockbusters and arthouse films. To take just one year, 1993, he was the paleontologist Dr. Alan Grant in Jurassic Park.
8: They're moving in herds.
7: But at the same time, he could be seen in The Piano, Jane Campion's Palme d'Or-winning period piece, as a frontiersman who chopped a finger off his mute wife, played by Holly Hunter.
2: World News from the BBC.

0: Thank you. You're listening to the newsroom from the BBC World Service with Oliver Conway. And we start with the devastating fire that tore through a bar in the Thai capital, Bangkok, on Sunday night, killing at least 27 people. Footage shows a plume of flames shooting out the entrance as people try to escape into the street, some with their clothes on fire. The venue, which has a stage and two bars, is in Chat Chu Chak, a Bangkok suburb popular with tourists. While no official cause has been given, the blaze may have been started by an electrical short circuit in an air conditioning system. Eyewitnesses say it started near the stage where a band was performing.
1: I saw a fire exploding out from the door and saw many people coming out. We ran to help. I helped pull people out and put out a fire on the head of one person. More people were coming out and then the fire exploded from the door.
2: A lot of my friends are severely injured because they're on stage and they're obstructed by the instruments. It made it harder for them to escape. One said they noticed the smell of something burning and a little after that they saw that the ceiling was on fire. It seems it was made out of a foam material to absorb sound. And then the door that people think of as the front entrance, it isn't wide enough for people to be scrambling out. It's narrow and people had to fight their way out.
0: It is the deadliest fire in Thailand since 2009. Our Southeast Asia correspondent Jonathan Head spoke to me from outside the bar.
3: It was all very fast. It's basically a very large room, very few windows. It's a nighttime venue, lots of tables and a stage where bands play. The fire seemed to spread very fast indeed. To give you a sense of the timeline, the fire brigade, it's a very central area of northern Bangkok. The fire brigade were here within 5 minutes. They extinguished the fire within 35 minutes. In that time, this terrifying inferno took hold where there were literally jets of flame roaring like a flamethrower out of the exits. That made it very hard for people to get out. The power went out. There were no lights. There was smoke everywhere. People were choking on it. It was very hard for people to find the relatively few exits there are. I believe they say there are four of them. We don't know if all the exits were open or whether there was any lighting to indicate where they were. It would have been hard to see in the smoke anyway. It would have been very crowded. It was just before closing time. There might have been maybe several hundred people in there. Absolute chaos. And we've seen officials, police officials and forensic investigators going in, taking evidence, taking photographs and beginning the investigation into what caused the fire, but presumably also why it spreads so terrifyingly quickly.
0: Yeah, do they have any ideas about that, the cause and why it spread?
3: Not really. The big issue is, were there substandard materials in the ceiling? Because that would explain why the fire spread so quickly. And of course, once people opened the doors to escape, the fire, which had really already caught hold, of course, went for the source of oxygen. So that's why it went roaring out through the exit. People running out had their clothes on fire. So there are people trapped, who died trapped in the toilet, probably because they either couldn't find the exit or they were just too scared to go through the fire to use it.
0: What are safety regulations like in these kind of venues, and are those regulations enforced?
3: They vary, and that's what an area that the governor of Bangkok, who runs the city, said he's now going to look at. As this place was categorised as a restaurant with live music, it's likely it was not subject to the same regulations, which have been improved over the years, that apply to bigger entertainment venues and to places like, you know, high-rise office blocks. But the biggest problem in Thailand is always enforcement. There are good regulations. They are so often ignored. And there are all sorts of reasons for that. Bribery is endemic. Many bars pay routine bribes to the police. If they're bribing the police to operate, they can presumably also bribe inspection officials to pass them. I mean, this building was officially inspected in April and found to be up to standard. We'll have to see whether that inspection itself was up to standard. And there is very little accountability. Whenever accidents like this happen, you get very little public outcry. You very rarely see the victims of those who died coming together to campaign for better standards over any period of time. And the criminal procedures against those responsible are often prolonged and produce, you know, usually just one or two people who might be subject to criminal sanctions.
0: Jonathan Head in Bangkok. Oil prices are up and share prices down again after more tit-for-tat exchanges in the Gulf. On Sunday, for the fourth time in a week, the US struck Iran in response to an Iranian attack on a ship in the Strait of Hormuz. Iran has now said it's responded in turn, targeting US bases in Jordan, Bahrain and Kuwait, and radar systems in Oman. I got more details from our correspondent in Jerusalem.

0: Barbara Platasha.
1: As you mentioned, the Iranians have begun to retaliate for the U.S. strikes. They have targeted U.S. assets in Jordan and Kuwait. Both of those countries say they have been intercepting incoming fire. There's also been reports from Bahrain that air raid sirens have gone off there. So that seems to be what the Iranians are focusing on. Again, retaliating for the U.S. strikes overnight, which were, the Americans say, aimed at trying to degrade Iran's ability to attack international shipping in the Strait of Hormuz. All of this triggered from attacks on ships that began last week. And so this is now the fourth round of retaliatory strikes. The Iranians have not said very much about what was hit in the country. They said there were targets in the south and west. They did say one person was killed and four injured. But the Americans have said they've been targeting things like radar stations and drone and missile sites and so on. But that has not so far prevented the Iranians from being able to, from time to time, fire at the ships in the strait.
0: Now, the oil markets initially seemed to shrug off the various ceasefire violations from both Iran and the US, but this is now starting to look a little more serious.
1: It's beginning to look a little bit more permanent, if you can put it that way. Permanent's probably not the right word, but it does look as if it's something that is not going to go away, because the interim deal between the US and Iran was supposed to open the strait to international shipping. And then they were going to go on and talk about other issues that could end the war, sort of bring an end to the war permanently. But instead, the Strait of Hormuz has become this major sticking point, and the dispute over it has basically stalled any progress on the deal, and it means that the ceasefire has been unraveling. So it's not believed at this point yet, anyway, that either side wants to return to a full-scale war. But this issue, this control of the strait, this freedom of shipping through it and so on, is just very crucial to both. So what we have now is continued escalation.
0: Barbara Platasha in Jerusalem. Meanwhile, Russia has extended emergency rules allowing it to sell lower quality petrol to try to tackle fuel shortages triggered by Ukrainian attacks on its oil infrastructure. The shortages are having a significant impact on daily life in Russia, with limits on how much motorists can buy. One person who works in the Russian car industry sent us this voice note on condition of anonymity. His words are spoken by one of our producers.
2: I've just driven past four stations and there wasn't any petrol at any of them. Where there is fuel available, there are queues stretching for kilometres. One person I know said he spent 10 hours waiting in line. Some people are going out at night just to get in the queue early. The government has now lowered the requirements for petrol production. They started producing Euro 3 fuel, and it can contain 10 or even 15 times more sulfur than modern petrol. Older cars with older engines will probably cope with it, but newer cars are not designed for this kind of fuel. They can have problems and engine damage. Three people I know have already had engine failures. Euro 3 is simply not the right fuel for modern cars.
0: Nick Butler is a visiting professor at King's College London and a former BP executive. He told Anna Foster what it all means for Russia.
3: I think what you're reporting is evidence of two things. First of all, the success of the Ukrainian drone attacks, which have attacked the key refineries, including the Moscow refinery, over the last few weeks. And the Russians clearly don't have alternative capacity to supply the proper grades of petrol that they need. And the second thing is the extent to which energy supply is now a target within conflicts like this, and would be a target in any future conflict.
4: And in practical terms, this fuel is not really designed for newer cars. Cars tend to be built around the type of fuel that they use, and this isn't really what we have now.
3: That's right. I think what the Ukrainians have done is take out the capacity of the newer, the higher quality refineries in Russia, and they're now having to rely on the older refineries, which can only produce this old and dirty form of petrol. I'm not surprised at all that some of the cars are not working. I think it is a real sign of a lack of resilience in Russia, and I think it is going to be economically damaging because, as well as what you've reported, the Russians have also banned exports of diesel, which is a significant economic loss for them. And they're having to import oil products now, according to these reports, from India and other people. So I think this is a real setback and a real victory for the Ukrainians.
4: Is there much that Russia can do to help itself without some type of sanctions relief?
3: It's hard to see. You can't build new refineries very quickly. The Moscow refinery, which was damaged, I think, last week, is now said to be out of action for the rest of this year. they can only rely on these old refineries. They're probably having to reopen some of them. That's the first level of resilience, but it's not sufficient when the

0: vehicles in Russia need something better to keep running properly.
1: Former BP executive Nick Butler. This is the newsroom from the BBC World Service. A reminder of our headlines this hour. Iran says it's attacked US military bases across the Middle East. Britain has approved clinical trials for a new vaccine to tackle Ebola. And the New Zealand actor Sam Neill, who played leading roles in films including Jurassic Park and The Piano, has died at the age of 78. And later on in the programme, we will look back at his life. Fentanyl kills tens of thousands of people in the US every year. One man said to have been behind a major supply chain via Mexico is Chinese national Zhang Jiedong, also known as Brother Wang or the Fentanyl King. He's accused of building a criminal empire linking China's chemical factories with the drug cartels that are flooding the US with the synthetic opioid. He's awaiting trial and has pleaded not guilty. Sean Yuan has been investigating his rise and fall and the impact his arrest could have on the trade.
2: First thing they always tell me is, Miguel, are you sure this Sean is not an undercover DEA agent? And I say, no, he's a real journalist.
3: This is Miguel Angel Vega. He knows people I'll never meet on my own. Dangerous people.
2: They tell me, like, well, Miguel, if this man is not what he claims to be, I'm gonna cut you in little pieces, you understand that? It's a little scary. But, you know, this is what I do. Today, I'm going to meet with a cartel member, and I think he knows our subject.
3: The subject we're investigating is Brother Wang, a Chinese national whose real name is Zhang Jiedong. News of Zhang Jiedong's arrest in November 2025 made headlines around the world. The United States government announced it caught one of the most wanted men. Miguel Angel drives us to a safe house in a rundown part of the city. We knock on the heavy metal gate and enter a compound. We're introduced to Luis, obviously not his real name. An actor is speaking his words. One hot afternoon in 2019, Luis says he was at a ranch on the edge of the city.
4: Then this man showed up. He came to talk to the bosses to offer his products. They opened the window to a new drug.
3: The new drug was fentanyl, a synthetic opioid that has killed hundreds of thousands of Americans over the past decade.
4: That's when it started generating jobs for us. People gave him affectionate nicknames. He was called Number One, the King of Fentanyl.
5: How do you think he managed to become Number One, become the King of Fentanyl?
4: Well, mainly because of his brain, his intelligence more than anything.
6: Think we gotta go?
3: Miguel Angel explains that a place like that could be attacked anytime. As we're leaving, he points out a house a few doors down, which is pierced with hundreds of bullet holes from a previous hit. Early the next morning, we meet a guy I'll call Enrique. We talk in our car as he's worried about being overheard.
7: I cook fentanyl on ice. And I am also responsible for transporting the liquids from China to Mexico and from Mexico City to Sinaloa. Brother Wang, he was very important. He was number one on the connection.
5: I just want to know more about whether his arrest has disrupted the supply chain at all.
7: Yes, the business is affected, because he's the one with the connection over there. They took the man and that caused a mess. But they have more people, because you always have to have an ace up your sleeve.
5: Have you found any person yet?
7: They are talking about a person, but for my own safety, I can't say.
5: Can you at least say if it's Chinese?
7: Yes.
5: You play a quite important role in fentanyl production. Does it trouble you to know tens of thousands of people are dying from it every year?
7: Yes, of course. In fact, a relative of mine recently moved to the US and died from an overdose. And that's when my conscience was shaken. But work is work, and we don't know another way to make a living.
3: The band is playing a narco corrido, a ballad about the city of Culiacán descending into hell due to cartel violence. Given what I saw in Culiacán, it's clear the system is built to survive the fall of any one person. And while demand, largely from the US, remains high, the flow of fentanyl will continue. Zhang Jiedong has pleaded not guilty and remains in federal custody in the US. We approached Zhang Jiedong's lawyer, but as the case is pending, he declined to comment. His replacement, as the cartel members made clear, is already in Mexico.
1: That report by Sean Yuan. The Spanish Prime Minister, Pedro Sánchez, is visiting a wildfire zone in the southern Spanish province of Almería. He's meeting emergency teams and assessing the damage there. An area of around 7,000 hectares, 70 square kilometres, has been burnt since Thursday. Officials say the blaze, which killed at least 13 people,

0: has now been stabilised, allowing hundreds of evacuees to return home. I heard more from our correspondent Guy Hedgko in Madrid.
1: The conditions are still relatively good in terms of the temperature being lower than it had been in the previous days. There's more humidity, less wind. That means the local government has been able to say that the fire has been stabilised. The regional president of the Andalusia region, where Almería is, Juanma Moreno, said that this was the beginning of the end of what had been a terrifying fire, as he put it. So there does seem to be optimism there. 1,400 people who had been evacuated from their homes are slowly being able to return back to their homes. But of course, yeah, we do have that death toll of 13 people now. And the hope is that the number of dead will not increase any further.
0: Now, the Prime Minister is going to visit. What help can he bring?
1: Well, most of the management of the fire and the sort of firefighting itself has been handled on a sort of local level with firefighters and emergency services who are coordinated by the Andalusia government. But there has been coordination with the central government as well in Madrid. And there has been some support as well from other regions across the country. You know, Spain's quite a devolved country with quite a lot of power for the regions. I imagine that we can expect from Prime Minister Sanchez today to pledge support and help in terms of reconstruction and recovery from this tragedy. Perhaps, you know, new efforts to try and prevent this kind of fire having the kind of impact it had. You know, it's very unusual for a fire to claim lives in Spain, especially on this scale.
0: How are things looking for the rest of the summer in terms of more fires?
1: Well, already it's been a bad summer in terms of fires, in terms of the amount of land that has been burned. It's been well above average. There have been a number of fires burning up in the northeast in Catalonia, some other areas as well, even before this latest fire. So there is concern that if it does turn out to be a very dry, hot summer, which it looks like being, then it's going to be a very difficult summer in terms of wildfires here in Spain.
0: Guy Hedgko in Madrid. Finally, the actor Sam Neill has died at the age of 78. Born in Northern Ireland and raised in New Zealand, he starred in a huge range of Hollywood films, including The Piano and The Hunt for Red October. But he's probably best known for his role in Jurassic Park. Here he is as Dr. Alan Grant describing the deadly Velociraptor.
2: You stare at him, and he just stares right back. And that's when the attack comes, not from the front, but from the side. From the other two raptors, didn't even know we're there.
0: Sam Neill spoke to the BBC a few years ago following the release of his autobiography, Did I Ever Tell You This?
3: You know how they tell children you should always follow your dreams? I came from a small town in, well, I was born in Northern Ireland initially and then a small town in New Zealand. Well, I didn't have dreams particularly. I never imagined that I would find a career as an actor, let alone an actor on screen. So once I started getting work, it was a great surprise to me. And I continue to be surprised to this day when my agent calls up and says, someone wants you to do a series. I think I have been extremely blessed because it wasn't something I sought. It just sort of happened by degrees, and surprise followed surprise. I feel really at home on sets. It doesn't matter where in the world you are. And I really like being in the company of other actors. I think actors are the best company in the world. So I couldn't think of a better job, really.
0: Sam Neill. And we got more on his death from our entertainment correspondent, Colin Patterson.
4: A really sad story, this one. It was only a few months ago that his family announced he was cancer-free. And in fact, it was 3 years ago that he revealed in a very public way that he'd been diagnosed with angioimmunoblastic T-cell lymphoma. But his family have been keen to stress this morning that he died cancer-free. So we don't know what he died of, but it wasn't the cancer that had made such headlines 3 years ago. But I'd like to focus on the acting, and in particular, 1 year in his career, which basically sums up the way that he had the charisma and the charm and the versatility to do both blockbusters and art house films. 1993, he was in the film that was the biggest box office hit in the world, Steven Spielberg's Jurassic Park. He played the paleontologist, Dr. Alan Grant. Yes, it was a technological marvel, but he provided real heart at the centre of it. So the biggest film in the world, and also he was in The Piano, Jane Campion. Palme d'Or winner. It couldn't have been a more different film. In it, he played a frontiersman. Well, it was a period piece, and he was married to a mute woman played by Holly Hunter, who played the piano. When she had an affair on him, he got so angry, he chopped off one of her fingers. So we have blockbuster, we have arthouse in the same year, which really is quite an achievement to win the Palme d'Or and have the biggest hit in the world.
0: Yeah, the biggest hit, but he also appeared on the small

0: earned a special place in Australian hearts. Ryan Dry, thoughtful and laconic, Sam fought illness with the same dignity, humour and conviction that he gave strength to his every performance.
1: Colin Paterson on Sam Neill, who's died at the age of 78. Our main news again. The authorities in Thailand have promised a full investigation after a fire in a bar in Bangkok killed at least 27 people. And that's it for now from me and the team on the newsroom.
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0: This is the BBC World Service, and coming up after the news, the global story. Is Europe against air conditioning? Why is it so hot in France right now? Is air conditioning right wing? How did air conditioning become a part of the culture wars? As Europe goes through another heat wave, we answer all of these burning questions. Join me, Tristan Redman, in 2 minutes.
1: BBC News with Tom Sanders. Iran says it's attacked US military bases in Jordan, Bahrain and Kuwait, as well as radar systems in Oman, as it seeks to assert its control over the Strait of Hormuz. This follows extensive American strikes on Iran. British regulators have approved human trials of a new vaccine to tackle the Ebola outbreak. It's one of four being developed to counter the Bundibugyo species. The Serum Institute of India has already manufactured more than 600 million doses for potential future use. Health authorities in Kinshasa say the Ebola outbreak has spread to two new Congolese provinces, including the populous northeastern city of Kisangani, with four cases of the virus confirmed there. A Sudanese court has sentenced the RSF paramilitary leader and 15 other senior commanders to death after convicting them in absentia of committing atrocities, including genocide in Darfur. The prosecution case against General Hamedi and others centred on crimes committed in the capital of West Darfur, including the assassination of its governor in 2023. Russia's security service says it's foiled two large-scale Ukrainian drone attacks on remote military air bases, one in the Urals and the other in the Far East by the Chinese border. The FSB says Ukrainian intelligence used balloons and drones to deliver into Russia containers full of sophisticated strike drones. The EU and Britain have targeted Russia with coordinated sanctions over a sustained campaign of cyber attacks, which they said were backed by the intelligence services. Among those blacklisted is the Turla hacking group, suspected of targeting government, critical infrastructure and strategic industries. The actor Sam Neill, who found worldwide fame for his leading roles in Jurassic Park, has died at the age of 78. BBC News.
2: When you walk pretty much anywhere in the US in the heat of the summer, there is something so ubiquitous, you've probably never really thought about it. Any store or building you walk into is cool, or often downright freezing. It's air conditioning, of course. It's not just stores and buildings. Nearly 90% of American homes have it, but not so in Europe. In Spain and Italy, only 50% of homes have AC. In France, it's even less, at 25%. And in the UK, it plummets to as low as 4%, according to some researchers. Which, when the continent has been experiencing record-breaking high temperatures this summer, has led to a surge in demand.
3: Right, this hot weather isn't fun anymore. I've spent 600 quid on fans.
4: Listen, this is too much, this is too hot, I can't do this anymore.
5: I've just had to get off this bus because it set fire to itself, like the battery is overheated.
3: Give me snow, give me ice, give me rain, give me anything but this.
2: And in France, where temperatures have hit 104 degrees Fahrenheit in some parts in the last week, the question over whether to AC or not to AC has become one of the hottest political debates. From the BBC, I'm Sumi Somaskanda in Washington, D.C., filling in for Asma Khalid. And today on The Global Story, the air conditioning culture.

0: culture wars. So a bit later in the podcast, we're going to be speaking to one of the hosts of the BBC's Climate Question podcast.
1: I saw from the UN was something like 489,000 people have died as a result of heat-related deaths. I found that figure shocking. 489,000 people, that's nearly 500,000 people dying from heat every single year.
0: But before that, we're zooming in on France with a guest that you probably know pretty well by now, Tristan Redman, host of The Global Story.
2: Hello. Thank you for inviting me on your show, Sumi.
0: Well, actually, it's your show, but I'm happy to talk to you about what an interesting topic, isn't it? Air conditioning. It might seem innocuous, Tristan, but I think you and I know it is anything but.
2: It is anything but.
0: I can tell you on this side of the Atlantic, there has been so much media coverage of late, not just about the heat wave in the US, but about air conditioning and the lack thereof in Europe. And there are a lot of strong feelings.
3: Many Americans don't know this. And if they do know it, we nevertheless don't understand it. But European countries are very opposed to air conditioning.
4: Imagine having to have a political debate and discussion about air conditioning.
5: Europeans still don't have AC, and then they pat themselves on the back for their own stupidity. Get over it. You air conditioning your home so you don't suffer is not selfish. It's fine.
0: I want to give you just a taste of the headlines in some of the main publications here.
2: Okay.
0: There was an editorial in the Washington Post that claimed that European hostility towards air conditioning is suicidal. A Wall Street Journal editorial called Alternative Cooling Solutions Green Virtue Signaling. New York Magazine called the debate in Europe bewildering. There's been a lot of focus on the picture in France. And
2: yes.
0: Tristan, you live in Paris, so paint this picture for us then. What is it like to live in Paris during a heat wave?
2: Well, it can be a nightmare. And it doesn't cool down really very much at night because there's a lot of stone, heavy stone buildings, and they just radiate heat at night. And people get used to this feeling. You sleep with your windows open because you most likely don't have air conditioning. And the feeling of being in Paris in the summer is the feeling of listening and hearing all of your neighbors and all the things that they're doing as you try to go to sleep. So sometimes they're cooking, sometimes they're arguing, sometimes they're snoring.
0: Find it charming.
2: Yeah, well, yes and no. Sometimes it's charming for a very short period of time and then it gets a bit much. I would say that the conversation that happens inside my family is something like a microcosm of the conversation about air conditioning, maybe all the way across Europe. So just to give you an example of like me and my wife. So a couple of years ago, we invested in a very shoddy little air conditioning unit. Now, in the United States, you'd laugh at it. It's barely big enough to cool one room. But we put it in our bedroom. And then on really hot nights, my daughters, two of them, will come in and sleep in the room with us. So there are four of us huddling in one room. But the difference between my wife and I comes from the fact that I grew up in the United States, so I'm quite attached to air conditioning as a concept. So I will sneak down the corridor like maybe two or three hours before we're going to go to bed, and I'll turn on the air conditioning and I'll close the door in the bedroom because I want the room to be cool when we come to bed. And if my wife gleans that I have done this, she will tend to then sneak down the corridor and then turn it off again because she thinks I'm being irresponsible. And she'll look at me and she will think that I am some sort of profligate wastrel. And I will look at her and think that she is preaching at me. And that's those are the divisions that exist. And that you can extrapolate throughout European society in some ways.
0: Yeah. So why has the debate, do you think, been so loud this year?
2: Well, I think the reason ultimately is change. Europe is changing. Temperatures are creeping up faster than any other continent on Earth. Historically, you haven't needed air conditioning in Europe. So, you know, maybe five or six nights a year where it was unbearably hot. Now it can be weeks and weeks at a stretch. But let me run you through, Sumi, some of the things that have happened. So the first heat wave was in May, but there was a second heat wave in June.
6: In France, half of the country is now under red alert as temperatures are expected to climb to 41 degrees Celsius amid a fierce heatwave.
2: France actually experienced the three hottest days in its recorded history.
7: France experienced its hottest night since records began almost 80 years ago.
8: Southern France is being hit by an outbreak of wildfires. They're earlier than usual and they're following hot on the heels of a record-breaking heatwave.
7: Schools have been closed and trains cancelled as people desperately try to stay cool in the face of temperatures that have topped 40 degrees Celsius.
2: A lot of schools and hospitals are not air conditioned, so thousands of schools have had to close. Thousands more had to adjust their schedules. French teaching unions

0: called a strike and said this was all unacceptable. There was, you know, social media videos of people in supermarkets fighting over aircon units because people just desperately wanted to buy them. At the beginning of July, the French National Public Health Agency said that it recorded an increase of more than 2,000 deaths during the last week of June.
1: And one issue now emerging is the pressure that there has been on funeral homes. To be blunt, many are now reporting that they are running out of cold space to store bodies of those who have died.
0: Now, we don't know how many of those were attributed to the heat, but that's 2,000 excess deaths in that period. All of this then transformed into a political debate. So the French government, the government of Sébastien Lecornu, who's the prime minister of Emmanuel Macron, has been criticised for not doing enough. But political camps are kind of coalescing on this issue. So Marine Le Pen, notably, who is a hard right leader in France, the favourite to become the next president of France. So her party has traditionally been climato-sceptic, as they would call themselves. And now they're sort of saying climate change is a real thing and we need to deal with it. And the way we need to deal with it is by investing properly in air conditioning. Some critics of the hard right National Rally Party said that they were jumping on a crisis and trying to make political capital from it. Her opponent on the hard left is a guy called Jean-Luc Mélenchon, who he's taken the opposite position. He says climate change is a real thing and it's going to become worse. Huh. If people, especially in cities where lots of people are concentrated together, start using air conditioning a lot, and the people who would be affected most in cities would be the poorest people who cannot afford air conditioning, because all you're doing when you put air conditioning into your building is you're taking heat from inside your building and you're shoving it outside the building. And for the first time, the leader of the Green Party in France is a woman called Marine Tondelier. She has started saying that the situation is so serious that air conditioning needs to be part of the solution, which is not something you would have expected just a few years ago. And it's been a kind of whole political ding-dong ever since then, really.
2: I wonder, Tristan, what do people in France then think of the US and how Americans are addicted to really cold indoor spaces in the summer?
0: So there was a headline that you read out earlier on, which I'd just like to just address. So it was an editorial that called alternative cooling solutions, quote, green virtue signaling. I can't speak for all Europeans, but I don't know about that. I mean, I'm not sure that many Europeans are choosing to swelter in their houses just to prove a point to people in the United States. But it is fascinating to us over here in Europe that people in the United States are so interested. Why do you think it is?
2: I'm in two minds and two hearts about this because I spent a decade and a half living in Berlin, which is pretty similar to what you described to Paris. There is no AC to be found anywhere. That is partly because in Germany, you also haven't seen the type of temperatures that Europe is experiencing now. Here in the US, there is a sense that convenience is the most important thing. And why would you suffer in the heat when you can be cool inside? So I think part of what the concern is, I would say, about Europeans here is a bit of head scratching. And actually, there are Americans, I've talked to many of them, who say, well, the Europeans just think they're better than us, that they don't need air conditioning and that they can be more green than we can here in the US. So I think it's kind of those two things together. I think one point Americans do make is when you have such extreme heat, that would really reduce the productivity of society here, because in the summer, that means there are people who perhaps could not go to work. Maybe their kids could not go to school, so they would have to stay home.
0: That kind of conversation is being had in France as well. So Marine Le Pen says that it's an economic imperative to cool temperatures down for people in France. And, you know, if you listen to people on the endless radio debates that are raging on this topic right now, there will often be people who say, OK, yes, installing air conditioning in buildings which are very old and not meant to have air conditioning can be extortionately expensive. But what can be even more expensive is losing productivity in the economy. So we're just trying to make the best of a difficult situation over here because things have suddenly got a lot hotter than they used to be. And we're doing the best we can.
2: I think Americans would be very understanding of that.
0: Well, Sumi, in all of this, one of the questions is air conditioning actually a one-size-fits-all solution that works for everything?

0: So I wanted to know a little bit more about this. So I got in touch with our colleague, Greya Jackson, who's the host of the BBC podcast, The Climate Question. And I wanted to start off by asking Greya if she actually had air conditioning herself. And she told me that she had a much more unusual solution to the problem.
1: I have a fan.
0: Yeah.
1: So I'm not entirely without means. If it gets really hot, I sleep under a wet sheet. That's my other technique.
0: Ooh.
1: But when I was pregnant and having to work, I was living in a 70s house that was really poorly insulated. Mm. So I used to sit with a big bucket of water under the desk with my feet in the bucket of water. And that was the best thing I could find to keep cool and do some work.
0: Does that work?
1: It works really, really well.
0: Our American listeners right now are going like, these people doing? They've got buckets of water under their desks. All right, well, Greya, it's so great to have you with us. Here at The Global Story, as you know, we look at stories where the world and America meet. And one of the things that has amazed some of the Americans on our team is that some of the Europeans on our team don't have air conditioning at home. And somehow, this summer, it feels like air conditioning has become part of the conversation in a way that I don't really remember. Have you noticed more people buying air conditioning units in the UK?
1: Somewhat. I mean, people have mentioned it to me, but mostly I think because they're British, they just complain about how hot it is. And if they got aircon, then they wouldn't be able to complain about how hot it is. We love complaining about the weather here.
0: Yeah.
1: That sort of anecdotally, air conditioning units have been on the rise for a long time. I was looking at some data. 1990 to 2016 saw a fourfold increase in air conditioning units sold during that period. That's globally. So people
0: fourfold of not very much could also be not very much, or is it genuinely a lot now?
1: I mean, if you look at China, there are hundreds of millions of units installed. It's the same in the US, South Korea, Japan, sort of third and fourth on the list. And then there are some emerging markets where maybe something like 27 million units are installed in places like India and Brazil. So there are still hundreds of millions of units. Mm. Granted, there are many more people than that, many people of which you would obviously never be able to afford air conditioning or might not even have access to electricity. So that kind of puts it into perspective, but that is expected to rise. I have some data here that the UN says the need for aircon could triple by 2050 compared to today, and that's from 2025.
0: Well, I think probably deep down in the British psyche, there is the idea that succumbing to air conditioning is somehow shows weak moral fibre. But what are some, I mean, apart from the kind of sense of guilt that some British people or Europeans feel, what are the arguments against using air conditioning?
1: Well, it's expensive to install, right? I think that puts a lot of people off. Energy prices are soaring. So expensive to buy, expensive to run. But if you look at the environmental side, there are also some issues around the climate. So these air conditioning units use refrigerant gases, things like CFCs. And those, if they leak, are really, really potent planet-warming gases, or if they're not disposed of at end of life, they're really problematic. There is quite a big push for those to be edged out or phased out. But the main bulk of emissions that come from air conditioners are actually how they're powered, the electricity they use. So that really depends on how the grid is powered and where you live in the world. So if you take two air conditioning units and you run one in China and one in Brazil, they will have totally different carbon footprints or climate footprints. So in China, that's because around 50% of the grid is powered with coal. So huge amount of fossil fuel energy, and coal is the dirtiest of the fossil fuels that we have. Brazil, on the other hand, 80% renewables on the grid. So the carbon footprint is far, far less. So it really depends on where you are in the world. So environment, cost, those are the sort of the main sort of cons, if you like. But there's a trade-off because people need to stay cool. People can't live in some of the conditions that they're experiencing. I mean, India in May was seeing temperatures sort of 40, 50 degrees. That's unlivable, really.
0: But in theory, it would be possible to have a carbon neutral air conditioning system in your house if all of the energy that you burnt in your house were renewable.
1: Yes. In theory, I mean, nearly zero. It depends on the refrigerant gases that we've talked about. The UN has actually published a report last year that said we could get to nearly zero emissions in the cooling sphere. There are lots of solutions that help us bring down the amount of power and electricity we need. Because don't forget, if we install so much air conditioning, we're going to have to grow

0: grow our grids exponentially to keep up with that power demand. I mean, maybe 20% more of the power that we're using today in 2050 just for cooling alone. And there's lots of other industries that are going to need renewable power, like cement and steel and the aviation industry, to produce sustainable fuels. So there's going to be much higher demand on the grid. So we need to reduce our energy consumption and make it much more energy efficient when we do need it.
1: Are air conditioning units as bad for the environment as some people would have us believe?
0: So it's hard to weigh in whether they're really bad or not, because, like we've said, it depends on how your grid is being powered. It depends on how energy efficient your unit is. Or even the standards in your country are very different depending on government laws and rules. So I think it's hard to say whether it's quote unquote good or bad, because I think it's also necessary for a lot of people. People cannot live at these sorts of temperatures, and indeed, lots of people die in these sorts of temperatures.
1: What are some of the alternatives? I mean, you've suggested putting a tub of cold water under the desk. But for people who don't want to or cannot install air conditioning as we enter times of the year where it's just unbearably hot, what are some of the best tips and tricks?
0: Well, I want to zoom out a little bit, if that's okay, because I don't want the onus just to be on what individuals should or could do, because there's lots that town planners and governments can do. So I talked about before how the UN said we could get emissions down to nearly zero from cooling systems, and that is through energy efficiency, as I mentioned, but also how we build our cities. That's where the majority of us live. And there's also something called the urban heat island effect, which is where our cities are much, much hotter than the surrounding areas. And that's because we use lots of materials like concrete and asphalt, which are dark, so they absorb more sunlight. But because of the nature of the material, they also hold on to that heat much, much more. There's much less vegetation, which makes it much, much warmer. So cities are just much, much hotter as a result. So why don't we think about redesigning and rebuilding our cities, or when we're building new cities or extending them, how do we design cities in a way that are much more climatically comfortable? And one of the main solutions is green spaces. Lots of co-benefits, you know? They keep our air cleaner, they make us happy as well, but they also keep us cooler because they provide shade. But also the buildings that we build. Think about a glass skyscraper in the middle of Dubai. That's going to require a lot of cooling because glass is not a very good material for thermal regulation. Conversely, in somewhere like the UK, in winter, it also needs a lot of heating. So how do we build our buildings that are much more sort of thermally efficient? And we know how to do this. It's called passive cooling. It's where we use natural solutions to cool our homes. And we've been doing it for hundreds of years. So have you been to Morocco before, Christian?
1: Yes.
0: So you've stood outside and then walked into a riad, those beautiful shaded courtyards, and I bet you noticed the temperature difference. That is a way that you can design a building really cleverly so that it's cool. And again, that's water features help cool the air, plants, and using shading. Thick walls as well help keep the cooler, the heat up, and narrow windows. In Egypt, they use those sorts of techniques, but they also use something called a wind catcher, which is
1: Go
0: really,
1: on.
0: really beautiful. So on the tops of buildings, they have almost like a gazebo. Like, they're beautiful. They're often beautiful wooden lattice work or brickwork, and it's got lots of holes. And so as the wind blows across the top of the city, the wind catchers are then caught in these little gazebos, and they get diverted. The air gets diverted down into the building. So it keeps ventilation, but it also keeps that cool air ventilating around the building and keeping the building cool. So there's lots of interesting ideas about how you can do this at low cost with materials that are widely available that don't cost the moon to do. So that's sort of how you can think about it at top level. But there are lots of things that we can do. And
1: Yeah.
0: I've gone out and done and seen lots of interesting things, including, would you believe it, painting windows with yogurt.
1: Go on.
0: Dairy or non-dairy? Although there's probably a slightly lower carbon footprint to the non-dairy version. But basically, I met a guy called Tom who's been looking at low-cost solutions to stopping heat traveling through windows. And he found that with yogurt and a bit of a paint roller, he painted yogurt onto the window, and he then measured that that yogurt film could reflect 80% of the sun's thermal energy, which meant that your room was much, much cooler as a result. I was really skeptical because I was like, smell, flies, you know, whatever.
1: Yeah.
0: No flies, no smell, he says. And when it's the heatwave's over, you can just wash it off.
1: You say that, but we're not doing a very good job.

0: of convincing our American cousins that we are not insane.
1: That's true. I mean, something that I like to do, and I learned this, I was doing a bit of reporting about the Little Ice Age, which was conversely a very cold time in England. It's where, have you ever seen pictures of the frost fairs on the River Thames where it freezes over?
0: Yes.
1: That period of time. Yeah. And this building called Hardwick Hall in the north of England was built. And it's a stunning piece of architecture. And what was really interesting about that is they had designed the building to be used based on the sun's position in the sky. So kitchen in the cold northern area, they have their breakfast where the sun rises and their dinner where the sun sets. So they literally followed the sun around the house.
0: Yes.
1: And I then went home and I moved my desk where I spend the majority of my day to follow the sun in winter and to hide from the sun in summer. And I can notice there's about a 2 degree temperature difference from moving from back and forth from my house. So you can do these like little weird quirky things, and all these little differences, they might not sound like much, but I think collectively they can add up.
0: We've been talking a little bit about France in this episode. Mm-hmm. And last week, Marine Tondelier, who's the leader of the French Green Party, who, you know, the orthodox thinking would be that they would be against aircon. Now, Marine Tondelier acknowledged that it's now becoming necessary to have air conditioning as part of the solution. Do you think we're at a turning point in Europe?
1: Quite possibly. I mean, if you look back over the last couple of decades, I saw from the UN was something like 489,000 people have died as a result of heat-related deaths. I found that figure shocking. 489,000 people. That's nearly 500,000 people dying from heat every single year, that is. And so actually it's very hard to put a cost of life against a cost to the environment. There are always going to be trade-offs, at least in the short term. And maybe, you know, the raising awareness of the fact that climate change is making heat waves more intense, more frequent. We've seen this one massive heat wave in June and we're in the midst of the next one. So I wouldn't be surprised if aircon, at least in the UK and Europe, became a much more normal convention, but we'll have to wait and see.
0: Grainne, thank you so much.
1: You're welcome.
0: It's been great to have you.
1: It's been nice to be here.
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0: And that's it from us for today. 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

0: 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This is KSUT Ignacio, KUTE Ignacio, KDNG Durango, KUUT Farmington, KUSW Flora Vista, and KPGS Pagosa Springs. 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
1: Coming next on the BBC World Service, it's Outlook. In the run-up to the 78 World Cup, host Argentina was taken over by a military junta that used the tournament as a propaganda tool. But behind the scenes, the regime was abducting political opponents. Teenager Miriam Lewin was on their radar.
2: Every day I call my comrades to tell them I was still alive. The military knew that in the area there were quite a few public phones, so they started waiting for me at some of them.
1: She was detained and disappeared from view until the day Argentina won the cup, and her guards took Miriam and fellow prisoners out into the streets to join the fans, who didn't even notice them.
2: We were pale, we had lost weight. Even if the military had taken us to celebrate and they were showing us to the world didn't see us.
1: Miriam's terrifying World Cup after the news.
3: BBC News with Emily Thomas. Iran says it has attacked US military bases in Jordan, Bahrain, and Kuwait

0: as well as radar systems in Oman, as it seeks to assert its control over the Strait of Hormuz. The Iranian barrage followed extensive American strikes on Iran overnight. A foreign ministry official said Tehran was trying to agree a joint mechanism with Oman for the strait, but US pressure on Oman was impeding progress. The renewed violence has pushed oil prices up. From Jerusalem, here's Barbara Pletusher.
1: The Strait of Hormuz has become this major sticking point, and the dispute over it has basically stalled any progress, and it means that the ceasefire has been unraveling. It's not believed at this point yet, anyway, that either side wants to return to a full-scale war. But this issue, this control of the strait, this freedom of shipping through it, is just very crucial to both. So what we have now is continued escalation.
0: British regulators have approved human trials of a new vaccine to tackle the Ebola outbreak in the Democratic Republic of Congo. Scientists at the University of Oxford started developing the vaccine 8 weeks ago when a public health emergency was declared. Here's our medical editor, Fergus Walsh.
2: The vaccine against the Bundibugyo species of Ebola is based on the same technology as used in the Oxford AstraZeneca COVID jab, which was given to hundreds of millions of people worldwide. The trial will assess the safety of the Ebola vaccine as well as monitoring immune responses, and there'll be further studies in Africa. The Oxford vaccine is one of four being developed, but the first to enter human trials.
0: Meanwhile, health authorities in the Democratic Republic of Congo say the Ebola outbreak there has spread to two new provinces, including the populous northeast city of Kisangani. From Kinshasa, Emery Makameno reports.
3: Ebola has now spread into Kisangani, where health officials confirm four cases and two deaths across different parts of the city. Thousands more people are under observation, with close contacts being traced. In neighboring Otwele, the first case has been reported in Wamba, a remote area where health services are limited. The latest figures put the outbreak at 1,926 confirmed cases and 702 deaths, now spanning five provinces, underlying the growing challenge for Congo.
0: Thai police are investigating possible negligence after at least 27 people died when a fire tore through a Bangkok bar. Dozens were injured, several critically. They're checking to see if tables may have been blocking exits. Based on survivor accounts, officials said the fire may have started at the front stage section of the pub and spread rapidly, forcing many to run to the back of the venue, which houses the kitchen and toilets. BBC News. The EU and Britain have targeted Russia with coordinated sanctions over a sustained campaign of cyber attacks, which they said were backed by the intelligence services. Among those blacklisted is the Turla hacking group, suspected of targeting governments, critical infrastructure and strategic industries. One of the latest such attacks was against Poland's power grid. Hungary's parliament will vote today on changing the constitution, including removing the president and limiting the terms of MPs and judges. The new government of Prime Minister Péter Modrý is flexing its landslide victory to unravel the policies and institutions of the former nationalist administration of Viktor Orbán. The EU chief, Ursula von der Leyen, says the bloc needs to agree on the age when children can sign up to social media and also to limit the time they can be online. Ms von der Leyen said children needed time in the real world, time to play, to build friendships and to shape their own identity before, she said, an algorithm shapes them instead.
4: Well, ultimately, it is up to the parents to decide when children get their first smartphone. What we already have is a consensus that there needs to be a start date for the age children can join social media. The status quo, a world where we continue to allow big tech unrestricted access to our children, will only consign another generation to more mental harm, addiction, and misery.
0: The New Zealand actor, producer and director Sam Neill, famed for his leading role in the Jurassic Park movies, has died at the age of 78. His family said his death was sudden and unexpected. Neill had starring roles in numerous films, including The Piano and The Hunt for Red October. BBC News.
5: Hello, this is Outlook from the BBC World Service. I'm Jo Fidgen. Whether you call it football or soccer, there is no escaping it at the moment. Perhaps you've got a special reason for following the FIFA World Cup, in which case do let us know, outlook@bbc.com. But let's be frank, the tournament is often controversial, and maybe never more so than in 1978 when Argentina hosted and won.

0: Argentina beat the Netherlands to lift the trophy, it was like the whole country went wild. The streets of Buenos Aires erupted in joy. Miriam Lewin found herself in a pizza restaurant that was overrun by football fans.
1: Everybody was crying, filled with joy, and I was watching the flags, and their faces were painted in white and blue with the colors of Argentina. And they were jumping on top of the chairs and on top of the tables around us.
0: But Miriam was not there as a football fan. She was, in fact, a political prisoner being held at a detention camp within earshot of the stadium where the final had been played. Bizarrely, the guards had brought Miriam and a few other prisoners out into the streets to celebrate Argentina's win. They were among the disappeared, the desaparecidos, people abducted by the state, detained in secret locations, and held without charge. But even here in this public place, it was like they were invisible.
1: They couldn't see us. We were there. We were pale. We had lost weight, in weird clothes. And still, they were so happy. They couldn't see us.
0: Later that day, the detainees trooped back to prison and disappeared once again. This is Miriam's World Cup story. When Argentina was selected to host the 1978 tournament, it was a democracy. But the Perón government was then overthrown in a coup and replaced by a military junta, which decided to use the competition as a propaganda tool to con outsiders into thinking nothing untoward was going on. In reality, people were being murdered and disappeared in their tens of thousands. Miriam joined us on a video link from Buenos Aires to talk about those very difficult and distressing days and about football.
1: I didn't pay any attention to football when I was growing up, except that one of my uncles was a big fan of a team called River Plate, one of the major football teams in Argentina. So I grew up paying little attention, but being sort of a fan of River Plate, which at that time was losing all the championships. So yeah, I was a fan of a loser.
0: Right.
1: We had just one championship every year. Now we have several, right? But I wouldn't say I was paying much attention to sports in general. Mm-hmm. I didn't like sports.
0: I understand that in Argentina, football is a bit of an obsession for a lot of people.
1: Yeah, it's an obsession. It's a passion. When we won the Cup 4 years ago, we had like 5 million people in the streets all over the country. I watched some matches, the finals and the semifinals, but I didn't join the celebration.
0: I mean, how were you feeling that day when Argentina won?
1: Kind of happy, but because of what happened to me in the 70s, I find very difficult to experience a real joy. And I always remember the kind of celebrations they held back in 1978, while I was a desaparecida, I was kidnapped. And that's why I cannot experience the passion the rest of the country feels.
0: Let's talk in some detail about how it came to be that you were one of the disappeared. So politics then got you at what age, do you think?
1: Well, when I was growing up, my father encouraged me to read politics. When I was 14, I told him I was an anarchist because my boyfriend was an anarchist, like no landlords, no God, no church, no state, all working together according to our skills and getting what we needed, like housing, public health, education, well-paid jobs. And that's why I fell in love with the idea of anarchy, right? But then

0: I realized that in Argentina, if you want a better society, right, you have to work side by side with the working class.
1: Right.
0: When I finished high school in 1974, I wanted to experience what a working class girl experienced, so I got a job at the factory.
1: I take it you were not working class?
0: No, I was a middle class girl. I went to a very good high school. That's why when I started working at a factory, my parents were not very happy. They wanted me to be a doctor or a lawyer or an accountant. So they kind of forced me to register at the university. But I love journalism. So I told them that, okay, that I agreed to study a college level career, but I also wanted to study journalism, which at that time was not taught at a university, at a college level.
1: But you carried on working at the factory?
0: Well, I had to quit because my parents forced me to quit. In fact, they sent a telegram because I was underage, and I had to stop working at the factory, which was very hard. It was a good experience, which lasted like 2 or 3 months, but it was hard. I came home exhausted. I kind of felt what working class exploitation was like. We were all girls, most of us underage, and it was a good but a terrible experience at the same time.
1: So after you had to leave that job at the factory and go and study, did you continue being a political activist? Were you out on the streets? Were you organizing? Were you holding secret meetings? What was it like?
0: Little by little, I would say that the joy of being an activist, of writing and distributing political leaflets, and the joy of talking to other students and trying to convince them to join the fight, became very, very, very dangerous, because disappearances started in Argentina before March 1976 with a military coup. I would say that they started with the AAA, the Anti-Communist Argentine Alliance, a far-right terrorist organization that started killing activists, intellectuals, college teachers, workers, trade union leaders, right?
1: Were you afraid?
0: Yes. I felt that I had a compromise with the fallen, with my dead comrades. And that's why when my mother asked me and my father asked me to leave the country and go to the United States, where I had an aunt and family, and or to Israel, because I'm Jewish, I didn't accept it.
1: When was it that your parents said to you, you should leave?
0: June 1976.
1: Why were you so determined to stay in Argentina despite the risk?
0: Because I felt that if I left Argentina, I was betraying the memory of my comrades, right, of the fallen ones. So I decided to stay, even if gradually it became evident that the military were going to defeat us, and that if I stayed, there was a high probability that I could be illegally arrested, tortured. And not for one moment I thought that leaving the country was a possibility for me.
1: You were arrested in May 1977. You were just 19 years old. Where were you when you were arrested? What was the situation?
0: In April 1977, I had to leave my parents' home. I lived in hotels or

0: in borrowed apartments.
1: Was this to try to hide?
0: I was on the run all the time. Every day I used to first call my comrades to tell them I was all right, I was safe, I was still alive, and to receive their messages. So the repressors, the military, knew that in the area where I live and where I move, even if they didn't know exactly where, there were quite a few public phones. So they started waiting for me at some of them, and they broke, they spoiled the rest of them. So that's why they could locate me.
1: Before we hear the next part of Miriam's story, I just want to give you notice that it includes a reference to suicide and to the violence she suffered at the hands of torturers.
0: One afternoon, while I was going home after work, I called and I saw in the line a young man who, instead of making a call, when I hung up, he came with me to a bus stop. So when I left the bus, I didn't go home because I noticed that he was like staring at me. And I tried to take another bus going to a more busy populated area where I thought I could have lost them, but I couldn't because they tackled me down and they arrested me
1: In a public place?
0: in the street. Yeah,
1: In front of people?
0: when they tackled me down, I started yelling, "I'm Miriam Lewin, they are kidnapping me, help, help," but they had guns. So even if some people tried to help me, they couldn't. And I tried to swallow a poison pill to commit suicide
1: You were carrying a pill,
0: in my
1: cigarette.
0: pocket, yeah. Because we were told that torture was unbearable, and the versions that they could force you to give information about your comrades, and they could kill those comrades because of you, made us think that the only way out was committing suicide. But I couldn't swallow the pill because they choked me and they made me spit it out. And they put a hood over my head and they threw me in the back of a car.
1: They were who?
0: They were part of the intelligence service of the Air Force, and they took me to, I assume, I believe it was the nearest police precinct. They took off my clothes and they tied me totally naked to a table, and they asked me to give them information about Patricia, my friend, who was the daughter of a top officer of the Air Force, and she was also an activist. Luckily, I didn't know where she was.
1: You say luckily because you think you would have had to say.
0: Probably because they kept asking me about her. They used an electric prod for cattle, you know, and that was unbearable. At that time, we lost an activist every other week. So I knew that was going to happen to me sooner or later.
1: When you say you knew that was going to happen, you thought you were going to die?
0: Yes, of course. That night, I asked the guard what was going to happen to me, if they were going to kill me. He told me, "Yes, we killed you all because if we send you to a little jail, when you go out, you go back to the same, to political activity." He was a young guy. He told me he was 21. He started talking to me and he asked me if I had friends, if I like music. I told him that I liked Queen and I liked the Rolling Stones. And he told me if I had gone to the movies lately, and I told him yes, that I had gone to see a taxi driver, right? And he told

0: that he didn't like it because it was too violent.
1: Whoa, and yet this was one of your guards.
0: I was like, come on.
1: Did you say to him, what are you doing this job?
0: He told me that he was Catholic, that he believed in God and Jesus, and that he was against violence. In fact, he brought me the Bible, and we used to discuss if Jesus could have tortured, or if he could have accepted torture. And I told him that I was completely convinced that Jesus rejected such methods.
1: Miriam spent months in that place before learning that her friend and comrade Patricia had been killed. Miriam wasn't needed anymore, so her torturers transferred her to a place where they could put her to work, a secret detention centre in central Buenos Aires, owned by the Navy and known as ESMA.
0: That night, some prisoners came over. Then they told me that the military were going to tell me that this was a rehabilitation center, a re-education center, but that in fact they were forcing us to work for them as carpenters, as printers, forging identification documents, translating, writing journalistic articles, producing audiovisual pieces. And that even if they killed most of us, if they chose us to work, they were not certain, but they told me there was, we had a possibility of surviving.
1: So let me get this straight. So you were taken after 10 and a half months to this other detention center, the ESMA, which had this fearsome reputation as a place of torture. You were told you were there to be re-educated, to be rehabilitated, and that you were going to work for them. And if you did that, you might just survive this experience.
0: There was a possibility.
1: Just tell me, Miriam, what was your mental state at that time?
0: I could tell you that physically, I had lost 12 kilos. My weight at the time was 44 or 45 kilos. Very, very weak, very, very thin, extremely pale. And well, these comrades told me that I had to gain weight. And they also told me something that made me feel better, and it was that if after like 2 months my behavior was acceptable to the military, to the Navy men, they could take me to visit my family. They chose me to translate from English and French journalistic articles that Argentines in exile in the States, in France, could publish, right? And also they made me write in Spanish articles, editorial columns for one of the most important TV channels in Buenos Aires, in Argentina, Channel 13, which at that time was held by the Navy. Every armed force had a different TV station. The boss of the rehabilitation center made me write articles that were read at the newscast by a journalist I respected a lot called Sergio Villaruel. Because being 19 and wanting to be a journal to become a journalist, I had my idols, and he was one of them.
1: How was that then psychologically to be writing articles for one of your journalistic heroes, but you are in a prison camp? What was going on in your head?
0: I don't know. At that time, we were like 40 people selected to work. So I was not alone.
1: Right.
0: Almost immediately, they let me call my family and tell them that I was in prison. And my mother's answer was, thank God.
1: Really?
0: Because she felt that if I was on the run, they could kill me. If I was in prison, I was safe.
1: Did you let your mum believe that you were safe?
0: Yes, I didn't want her to feel that I was in danger. Even if they left me alone sometimes with my family, I couldn't escape because they could kill your family. So even if they left you alone, sometimes 2 days, they knew that they could pick you up and take you back.

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0: In part two of Outlook, it's 1978 and political prisoner Miriam Lewin can hear the World Cup euphoria outside her prison cell as Argentina hosts the tournament.
1: They made you watch the matches side by side with the torturers. And the day Argentina won the cup, we watched the match, but then they took a group of prisoners to celebrate and everybody was crying, filled with joy.
0: Miriam's back after the news.
2: BBC News with Emily Thomas. Iran says it's attacked US military bases in Jordan, Bahrain and Kuwait, as well as radar systems in Oman, as it seeks to assert its control over the Strait of Hormuz. This follows extensive American strikes on Iran. British regulators have approved human trials of a new vaccine to tackle the Ebola outbreak. The Serum Institute of India has already manufactured more than 600 million doses for potential future use. Health authorities in Kinshasa say the Ebola outbreak has spread to two new Congolese provinces, including the populous northeastern city of Kisangani. A court in Germany has convicted an Iraqi couple of enslaving two Yazidi girls in Iraq. They were found guilty of war crimes, genocide and crimes against humanity, as well as membership of the Islamic State group. Russia's security service says it's foiled two large-scale Ukrainian drone attacks on remote military air bases, one in the Urals and the other in the Far East, by the Chinese border. The EU and Britain have targeted Russia with coordinated sanctions over a sustained campaign of cyber attacks, which they said were backed by the intelligence services. Among those blacklisted is the Turla hacking group, suspected of targeting governments, critical infrastructure and strategic industries. Hungary's parliament will vote today on changing the constitution, including removing the president and limiting the terms of MPs and judges. The new administration of Péter Modrow is flexing its landslide victory to unravel the policies and institutions of the former nationalist government of Viktor Orbán. A Sudanese court has sentenced the RSF paramilitary leader General Himeti and 15 other senior commanders to death after convicting them in absentia of committing atrocities. BBC News.
0: Welcome back to Outlook. I'm Jo Fidgen. Hello. By some estimates, around half the world's population watch football's World Cup. But even if you're not into football, there are some extraordinary stories to be told about it. And we've been doing that here on Outlook, and we're doing so today. So Miriam Lewin's recollections of the 1978 tournament, which was won by her country Argentina, are not about the celebrations, but about survival. Argentina was hosting that year, even though the military had taken over and was crushing human rights. Opponents of the regime were murdered or disappeared in their tens of thousands. Miriam was one of those, referred to by the general in charge as desaparecidos. They are not alive, he said, neither are they dead. She'd been snatched from the streets when she was 19 and tortured for information about fellow student activists. She's now a journalist who's done remarkable work exposing the crimes of the regime. But back in 1978, she was being forced to write propaganda for the military from the Esma detention centre where she was being held and where fellow prisoners were regularly disappearing on Wednesdays, never to return. It turned out they were being sedated and put on so-called death flights, thrown from an aircraft into the sea. As you can imagine, what we're about to hear is very disturbing.
1: The prisoners were held lying on the floor, separated by wooden panels and blindfolded, right? And every one of us had a case number. I was 090, but I could have been a passenger of the death flight, but they had chosen me to be the

0: a slave to work for them. So I was spared of that destiny. But the rest of the prisoners were called by their name, by their numbers, like 067, 078, and they were taken downstairs to the basement of the building where we were held, and they were injected to lose their consciousness. They were stripped of their clothes and taken by truck to the military area of the local airport, while they were taking the prisoners downstairs to the basement, and they were injecting them with this substance. We weren't allowed to leave our offices, right?
1: Right.
0: So then after, when we left our offices and were back to the places where we slept at night, we found that this space was completely empty, because they had taken to the death flights all the prisoners. We had the suspicion, we suspected that they were being killed, but the officers told us that they had been taken to the Patagonia, where they would be held in better conditions, like more light, more fresh air, better food, no rats, no rotten food. And the fact that made us suspect that they were killing them, they were throwing them from planes into the ocean or into the La Plata River, was that sometimes we found shoes or shirts, and in the basement, sometimes there was this strong medicine smell, right? The sedative smell.
1: You had heard rumors, though, had you, that people were being thrown from planes into the Atlantic Ocean?
0: Yes, because one time one prisoner was taken to a flight, to a death flight by mistake. And when he came back and he was taken back, he told some of the prisoners right. what he had seen.
1: So this is where you were being held more than a year after your detention, when Argentina was hosting the Football World Cup. Not actually that far from where you were being held, quite close to one of the stadiums, I think.
0: Yeah. In fact, it was my team, the River Plate Stadium. We could hear the goals. The ESMA is about 15 blocks from the stadium. The military had understood that the soccer cup, the 1978 World Soccer Cup, was a huge opportunity to change and better their image, because hundreds of journalists and a lot of football fans were going to visit the country. So the military had the opportunity of showing them this was a land of harmony and peace.
1: How did you feel about that?
0: I felt horrible, but they made me write editorial columns saying that we were a land of peace, and that the human rights violations were light, and that there were not concentration camps in Argentina, there were no tortures in Argentina. They were lying all the time. And the World Soccer Camp was the scenery they had chosen to make the world believe this lie.
1: And they made you write these things from your prison camp.
0: Yeah. Isn't that amazing? It's outrageous. They made you watch the matches side by side with the torturers. Yes. That's what happened.
1: Did you want Argentina to win when you watched matches like that?
0: No, I was sad. I couldn't stop thinking about my dead comrades, my friends. And the day Argentina won the cup, we watched the match, but then they took a group of prisoners to celebrate. And they took us to a pizza place, and everybody was crying, filled with joy, and I was watching.

0: in the flags, and their faces were painted in white and blue with the colors of Argentina. And they were jumping on top of the chairs and on top of the tables around us. And I felt that the military were going to be in power for like 40 more years. Like they couldn't see us. We were there. We were pale. We had lost weight, and still they were so happy. They couldn't see us.
1: It's such an extraordinary scene that you're depicting, that you've got all these people who are sharing a space with you, celebrating, and you say they didn't see you, even though you felt you looked so out of place, so thin, so pale.
0: I felt it was evident that we were different. And I felt we were invisible to the world. We were actually desaparecidos. Even if the military had taken us to celebrate and they were showing us to the people, to the world didn't see us. We were invisible.
1: You felt you had truly disappeared.
0: Yeah, that's right. I felt I was truly disappeared. Forever, for as long as they wanted to keep me in their hands.
1: Miriam returned to ESMA that evening and was forced to continue writing puff pieces for the regime. In March 1979, she was told she could leave, but she remained under close surveillance. And when she got married to a fellow former prisoner, they had to request permission to go on honeymoon. The regime fell in 1983 and democracy returned to Argentina. Miriam was asked to give her testimony at the so-called Trial of the Juntas, where former military leaders were appearing in court accused of crimes including abductions, murders, torture, and kidnapping of children.
2: One of the most extraordinary trials in modern history is about to begin in Buenos Aires. Three presidents face charges connected with the military's notorious dirty war against its own people. With them in the dock will stand the other six members of the military juntas who ruled Argentina from 1976 to 1982. Nearly every major human rights abuse there is will feature on the charge list.
0: I feel that my major responsibility is to, first of all, to hold them accountable, right, the military. So I was a witness for the prosecution in tens of trials, right? But then I had to give testimony to younger generations. Even if it's painful, even if some of my comrades, some survivors say, well, I'll stop here. I do not want to remember this anymore. I have to remember. I must remember. We all remember. Because memory is the only guarantee that the military will not come back to the government house anymore.
1: You personally have done more than give testimony. You helped gather evidence against the death flight pilots as an investigative journalist. Tell us what you did, what you managed to uncover, and how you went about it.
0: Well, back in 2007, an Italian photographer called me and told me that he had to take some photographs for an interview that an Italian reporter would write about my experience as a prisoner, as a survivor, and I found it unusual. But when he asked me, have you ever thought where the flight planes are? I said, what for? We are looking for stolen babies. We are looking for the bodies of desaparecidos. And these airplanes are objects. And he told me, I think that if we locate the planes, we might identify the pilots of the jet flights. And well, it's a long story, but we actually succeeded. We located the planes.
1: Right.
0: Some of them were in Europe. One of them was in the UK. Three were in Argentina, but they didn't fly anymore. And one in Fort Lauderdale, Florida. We got in touch with the owner of that plane in Fort Lauderdale. And he had all

0: the technical logs of that plane. And the technical logs included very, very valuable information about all the flights, the date, the duration of the flight, the purpose, and the name of the pilots, and the departure point and the destination, right? And these flights were from the same airport, round trip, like Aeroparque, Aeroparque, or Punta Indio, Punta Indio. And the flights were very long, like 4 hours, near the limit, near to the point where they were running off of gas. And then they were at night, around Wednesdays.
1: Right.
0: So justice could prove which flight took to the death to a group of human rights activists who gathered in 1977 in the Holy Cross Church here in the neighborhood of Boedo. And between them were the founders of Mothers of Plaza de Mayo, three ladies, three mothers, that were gathering money to publish an ad with the names of the desaparecidos in a newspaper, and two French nuns that were helping them. It was a group of around 12 people, and five of the corpses reached the shores of the province of Buenos Aires. So they crossed the information of the technical logs, the DNA and the autopsy of those corpses, and three pilots got life sentences thanks to our investigation.
1: That's incredible. What did that mean to you?
0: Well, professionally speaking and personally speaking, I was present at the courtroom that day, and I cried, and I hugged the daughters of those mothers of Plaza de Mayo. Their sisters are still missing, and the mothers were killed just because they were looking for their daughters. I'm proud of it. I'm proud of that investigation. Very proud.
1: Does it help in any way when you think about what you went through, the number of friends you lost, to know that you helped bring some people to justice?
0: I helped bring those people to justice in my role, in my professional role, but I also helped bring a lot of people to justice in my role as a survivor. So I was kind of used to it. You know that the previous government, the previous administration, bought that plane, the death flight plane. And now you can see it as a symbol of horror, of state terrorism, at Diezma. And when I see high school students looking at the plane, I feel that, well, I don't know why I survived, but I suspect what for. I'm telling you.
1: Miriam Lewin, a survivor of Argentina's dictatorship and journalist who helped bring justice. Thanks for listening today. The producers were Marcia Vega and Harry Graham. I'm Jo Fidgen. Our email address for any comments is outlook@bbc.com. We're also on WhatsApp. You'll find the number on our website, along with all the programmes in our World Cup series, bbcworldservice.com/outlook.
2: Hello, you're listening to Witness History from the BBC World Service with me, Patrick Keightley. I'm taking you back nearly six decades to 1967 to relive a remarkable life-saving moment that was captured on camera. It was an image that soon travelled from the front page of the Jacksonville Journal in the US state of Florida, right around the globe. And the following year, this striking photograph went on to win a Pulitzer Prize. J.D. Thompson was in his early 20s at the time, looking for a job. He'd applied to work in the city's electric department, where he would learn his trade working on the roadside power lines.
3: When you made the application out years ago, it was all kind of different departments within the city.

0: I'd put down the electric department and had no idea I'd end up in the overhead part. It was a little scary at first when I was talking about it, but once I got to working there and seeing what was going on, I really liked it.
1: JD became a lineman, those daredevils you still see working at the top of electricity poles, doing the dangerous but vital repairs that enable us to keep the lights on, keep warm, and listen to the radio. To do this work, you have to be fearless, yet respectful of the thousands of volts of electricity dancing around you on the line. This live wire, or energized work as it was known, all took place high up in the air, wearing protective clothing while suspended in a giant bucket.
0: You have to know how to do energized work. That's the big thing. Repair and maintenance and all this, is you're working energized. And once you get over about 40,000 volts, 30 to 40, somewhere in there, the magnetic field is so strong, it shoves you back. It's hard to get on the line. But you would put on this suit, just like a rain suit, with the trousers and the top one, hood over your head. You had gloves on, and even these gloves had carbon threads to them, which will carry the cart. And you tied your trousers and your one on your shoes and your gloves, you tied all that together so everything would be one thing, no sparks. That comes out to a ribbon, and then you're in the bucket. The only way you can do this, and you throw the ribbon out, and it wraps around the line, and then you're energized.
1: But what began as just another ordinary summer's day in 1967 soon turned into something life-threatening for JD's colleague, Randall Champion.
0: Well, it was a hot July day, like it always is in Florida. We had our safety meeting where you all get together and explain what's going to happen on the job, and this job was going to stretch out for about a quarter of a mile.
1: JD and his partner would be working up one electric pole, and down the road up another pole was Randall Champion and his partner.
0: Champion and Philip was in a bucket. They did one pole, blew down two spans and set up and did the same exact thing, but Champion got ahead of him and reached out and grabbed a wire before he got it de-energized, and that's when he got hurt.
1: Electricity surged through Champion's body and his heart stopped. His life was in grave danger. But JD and his partner were still way down the road up their own pole when they spotted their colleague in peril.
0: We were so far away that I didn't hear the fellows on the ground hollering for help, but my partner was up the pole with me. We were just looking in that direction. He just told me something's wrong and he started down. I come right behind him, but he made a misstep and hit the ground and pretty hard there, and I just started running down the street.
1: As Champion dangled upside down from the pole, lifeless, local photographer Rocco Morabito happened to be driving past, his trusty Rolleiflex camera by his side. Here's Rocco telling his side of the story, courtesy of the Florida Times Union Jacksonville.com archive.
2: My assignment was to cover the railroad strike. When I went down there, I saw these men working. So I looked around, see if I could get a daily picture. But when I got down to the railroad, I took my pictures down there. And I said, well, I better get on in to get this ready for noon, because I had a 12 o'clock deadline. But I went back. I don't know what made me go back. The good Lord made me go back or something. I went back by where they were working. I heard all this yelling, people yelling, and this one woman was screaming. So I looked around. I saw him hanging there. I shot a picture, and I couldn't get him, so I shot another one. And I said, my God. So I run my car, told the city desk. I said, you better send an ambulance.
1: Time was running out as JD sprinted down the road and clambered up the pole towards his stricken colleague, still lifeless and hanging by his safety harness.
0: When I first started trying to get air into him, I didn't have him lifted up enough that would let his neck fall back. If your neck is closed off there, you can't get any air in him. But I did remember that from the training. But anyhow, I got up the pole with him and started blowing air in him just as hard as I could and tried to hit him in the chest a little bit, and I never could really get a good solid lick in the chest, and I repositioned a little bit and really hit him good one time right in the middle of the chest, and I started giving more air, and he took a breath that was unreal. I never knew him. I could draw so much air in, but he was totally empty, and he come out of it then. It took him a minute to realize that I was there with him.
1: It was at this moment, as JD battled to save his friend's life high up on the electricity pylon, that Rocco captured the image that would win him a Pulitzer Prize.
2: So then I reloaded and went back, and by this time, JD was going up the pole and got him. And then four spans away, JD come from four spans away. By this time, JD Thompson had gone up there and was breathing into him, you know, and I could hear him say, he's breathing, so they started bringing him down.
1: With Champion being in such a perilous state as JD reached him, he was astonished he'd managed to revive his friend.
0: He was a blue-gray color. Terrible. But,

0: But really, wasn't sure there was much hope there when I first seen him. But when he took that breath, I was relieved. We had a little trouble getting him to the ground, but that time another lineman was up the pole with me. I didn't know the extent of his burns on his body till we got him on the ground. In fact, by the time we got him to the ground, the fire department was there, but they were a mile from the scene when they called. They were there before we got him down. I knew later on, within an hour or so, that he was okay. You know, he was all right.
1: Despite being good friends, that day was not something they discussed as the years passed.
0: We had a close relationship for years and years, you know. But we never really dwelt on the accident that much.
1: And what of the historic photo itself?
0: Well, when I come down to running down the street, I seen a man with a camera, but I didn't have any idea what was going on there. But when this happened, actually, Champion got burnt probably within 50 foot of him, and he had a camera. Well, that evening we was working a thunderstorm. We stopped to get something to eat after dark, and the fellow that run the restaurant there had the Jacksonville Journal, which was an afternoon paper, evening paper, and he showed us a picture. We didn't know there was a picture, so he brought in and showed it to us. I really didn't think anything about this thing going worldwide than when I first seen it, you know, and it was sometime later before I realized just how far this thing did go. I mean, my dad had a cousin in Alaska that called him within a couple of days, seen the picture. The actual editor of the newspaper, there was quite a deal to get that in the evening paper, because at maybe 10 o'clock in the morning, that paper had to be on the street at 2 o'clock or something like this, I'm not sure. But anyhow, they stopped the press and got the picture in there. And the editor there put the kiss of life on that right now. The effects of that picture, I had no idea this would happen like it did, you know. And it still goes on today. It's kind of like every generation discovers the picture, you know.
1: JD and Randall Champion remained friends over the decades that followed, before Randall passed away aged 64 in 2002. Rocco Morabito passed away back in 2009. JD's actions still command a lot of respect in the line worker community, and recently, Electric Avenue in Jacksonville was renamed JD Thompson Street in honor of his heroic moment nearly 60 years ago. JD Thompson was speaking to me, Patrick Keightley, for this edition of Witness History.
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3: Good morning. The U.S. and Iran are fighting over who has control of the Strait of Hormuz. There's little more than a month to work out a way to end the war permanently. How likely is it that the ceasefire ends with a deal? It's Morning Edition from NPR News. After Senator Lindsey Graham's death, and with Mitch McConnell still out, the margins in the Senate are especially tight. I'm Amy Martinez.
4: And I'm Michelle Martin. What are Republicans' priorities, and can they pass them? Also, the only federal agency tasked with helping elections officials no longer has anyone in charge. We hear from one of the Democrats President Trump fired, and why politicians are willing to get surrounded on YouTube by people who disagree with them. It is Monday, July 13th. On this day in 1930, the first World Cup began in Uruguay. News is next.
5: Live from NPR News in Washington, I'm Kristen Wright. The Senate will return to Capitol Hill this week without Republican Senator Lindsey Graham. Graham died unexpectedly Saturday at the age of 71 from what the medical examiner preliminarily calls an aortic dissection or tear caused by heart disease. Graham was a close ally of President Trump and known as a U.S. foreign policy hawk. The senator had just gotten back from Ukraine. Connecticut Democratic Senator Richard Blumenthal told Morning Edition he'd just talked to Graham this weekend about a new bill to impose tariffs and sanctions to help stop Russia's war.
6: These sanctions would be pivotal in getting Putin to the peace table. That was his objective. And

0: my hope is that his death, tragic as it is, will provide an impetus to President Trump and my Republican colleagues to pass the Russia sanctions bill.
1: Graham was seeking re-election. South Carolina's Republican governor will appoint someone to serve in his seat for the rest of the year. In August, a special Republican primary election will decide on a candidate to run against Graham's challenger, Democrat Annie Andrews, in November. The winner of that race will be sworn in as senator in January. NPR's Eric McDaniel reports from South Carolina that Graham's death leaves Senate Republicans short.
2: President Trump is insistent that Senate Republicans pass his election security legislation, the Save America Act. That's a problem for Senate Republicans because they don't have enough votes to do it. It would require 60 votes to pass, and currently there are only 51 Senate Republicans able to show up for votes. The president has derailed his own intel chief confirmation hearings and the renewal of a key piece of spy legislation, as well as the implementation of a bipartisan housing bill, which went into effect without his signature, all in protest of the chamber's math problem. Now Graham's death leaves both President Trump and Senate Republicans short a reliable go-between and consistent GOP vote as they try and do the basics, like fund the government, in an election year. Eric McDaniel, NPR News, Florence, South Carolina.
1: A fire that tore through a bar in Bangkok has killed at least 27 people, authorities say. Michael Sullivan reports from Thailand.
3: Thai authorities say they're still investigating the cause of the fire, which began with a sudden power outage, followed by an explosion, smoke, and a fast-moving fire that caused many to flee towards the fire exits in the back, only to find themselves trapped in the bathroom just short of their goal. Why that happened isn't clear, but Bangkok's governor says investigators are looking to see if any emergency exits may have been obstructed, making escape more difficult. Video posted on social media shows some patrons fleeing through a wall of flame out the front door of the Nalat Prao bar, some with their clothes on fire, before reaching safety. For NPR News, I'm Michael Sullivan in Chiang Rai.
1: This is NPR News in Washington. Actor Sam Neill has died in Sydney at the age of 78. The film star from New Zealand was known for his roles in The Hunt for Red October and The Piano, but he was perhaps best known for Steven Spielberg's classic Jurassic Park. Christina Kukula reports.
4: Known internationally for his portrayal of paleontologist Dr. Alan Grant in Jurassic Park.
5: It's a dinosaur.
4: To his most terrifying role in the science fiction horror movie Event Horizon.
6: The Event Horizon. She's come back.
4: Neill's career lasted 5 decades and spanned television roles, independent films, and Hollywood blockbusters. In 2023, Neill told the world he was receiving treatment for blood cancer, but said earlier this year that he was cancer-free. A statement on his Instagram account announced his death in a Sydney hospital. The note issued by his family described the, quote, sudden and unexpected loss, saying Neill passed with a dignity that had characterized his whole life. For NPR News, I'm Christina Kukula in Melbourne.
1: The semifinal teams are set in the Men's World Cup tournament. The final four are Argentina, England, France, and Spain. France and Spain will play tomorrow, and England will take on defending champion Argentina on Wednesday. England hasn't taken home a World Cup trophy since 1966. Oil prices have jumped today since the U.S. carried out new strikes against Iran and Tehran retaliated, striking U.S. allies in the Gulf. Control over the Strait of Hormuz is still uncertain. Prices of Brent crude and the U.S. benchmark crude rose at least 3% today. 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
8: Good morning. The time is 6 minutes after 6 o'clock. Thanks for tuning in to KCT Public Radio on this Monday. 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Scattered showers and thunderstorms are possible across the KSUT listening area as we get into the afternoon. The best chance of precipitation will be over the higher elevations. Today's high temperatures will range from the mid-70s in Silverton to the upper 90s in Farmington. The Highway 160 corridor communities will range from the upper 80s in Pagosa Springs to the low 90s in Durango, mid-90s in Cortez. The chance of precipitation will taper off into the evening, and overnight lows will range from the upper 40s in the mountains to the upper 60s across the high deserts. Tomorrow may be a degree or so cooler, but otherwise the forecast is calling for another chance of mainly afternoon precipitation across the region.

0: Temperature ranges may continue to moderate by a few more degrees as we head through the week, along with a recurring chance of widespread and scattered precipitation, again, mainly in the afternoons. 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
1: It's Morning Edition from NPR News. May Martinez in Los Angeles, California.
2: And I'm Michelle Martin in Washington, D.C. Good morning. The U.S. and Iran continue to vie for control over the Strait of Hormuz, that crucial international waterway.
1: A new wave of U.S. strikes targeted Iranian missile and drone launchers and coastal radar sites late Sunday night. That's according to U.S. Central Command.
2: Iran responded by targeting U.S. bases in the Gulf and Jordan. For the latest, we turn to NPR's Hadil Alshalchi, who is in Istanbul. Hadil, good morning.
3: Good morning.
2: So it's been almost a week since this back and forth of strikes over the Strait of Hormuz started. Mm-hmm. What is the U.S. government saying about this latest round?
3: That's right. So U.S. Central Command released a statement late Sunday Eastern time, and they said, quote, "The Strait of Hormuz is a vital maritime corridor for global trade. Iran does not control it." U.S. CENTCOM also said that they had hit dozens of Iranian targets at multiple locations with precision munitions, claiming it had degraded Iran's ability to continue attacking international shipping through the Strait of Hormuz. Iran did not respond to that claim, but said that one person was killed in the U.S. strikes and an agricultural water pumping station was targeted in central Iran, killing a guard. Iranian officials say that brings the total number of deaths to 17 since the recent strikes began. Iran, on the other hand, said Monday it was targeting U.S. bases in Bahrain, Jordan, and Kuwait. It also targeted Oman over the weekend. Oman, of course, is a mediator in the ceasefire talks. Sirens were sounded in Bahrain and Kuwait, and the country said they were intercepting hostile attacks.
2: Now, you know, Hadil, Iran and the U.S. are almost at the halfway point of this 60-day interim deal that was meant to take us to talks to end the war permanently. So where are we with those talks?
3: I mean, honestly, the status of the talks is kind of unknown at this point. A couple of weeks ago, the Qatari foreign minister, who is a mediator, said that they would continue after Ayatollah Ali Khamenei's funeral, which ended last week. But that was also before the U.S. and Iran began to trade all of this fire. And then last week during the NATO summit, President Trump declared the ceasefire over, but then he didn't rule out further talks. And then just now, the Iranian foreign minister at a press conference said that Iran is in touch with mediators, including Oman, Qatar, and Pakistan. He said that their role was to de-escalate the situation. And then he said, quote, "Diplomacy has no day off." Both sides are also making competing claims over the status of the strait, and we're all feeling the consequences. The benchmark global oil price jumped more than 4% when markets opened on Monday.
2: Have we seen or heard from Iran's current leader, Mujtaba Khamenei, who is, you know, the son of the previous leader? Have we seen or heard from him since this recent exchange of strikes began?
3: We did not see him publicly, but we did hear from Mujtaba Khamenei. Well, we heard from him through a news anchor who broadcast a message from the current leader on Iranian state TV. He also didn't appear on camera. This was his second audio address to Iranians since the war began. And Mujtaba Khamenei called his father's killers, quote, "criminals," and promised to uphold the legacy of the late supreme leader who was killed in U.S.-Israeli strikes in February. Let's take a listen.
4: عهد می‌بندیم که انتقام خون پاک شما و همه شهیدان این دو جنگ را.
3: We pledge to take revenge for your pure blood, he said, and all the martyrs of these two wars. He said it, again, via an anchor. He referred to Iran's war with Israel in June in 2025 and the current war with the U.S. and Israel. Iranian officials said Mujtaba Khamenei was injured earlier in the war, that his legs were hurt. But again, his status is unknown because we haven't seen him publicly since he took power in March.
2: That is NPR's Hadil Alshalchi in Istanbul. Hadil, thanks.
3: You're welcome.
1: For more on the fight over the Strait of Hormuz, we've called Ray Takei. He's a senior fellow for Middle East Studies at the Council on Foreign Relations. He's also a senior advisor on Iran at the State Department during the Obama administration. Ray, the U.S. says the strait is open. Iran says it's closed. Who has the final say?
5: Well, at this particular point, the Iranians seem to have a greater ability to close the strait than we do in terms of opening it. And this is a context that will go on, I'm afraid, as the Gulf traffic comes to a close or reopens, pending on how the tensions between the two governments play themselves out.
1: Yeah, considering in April, former U.S. Ambassador Ryan Crocker told R. Steve Inskeep on Morning Edition that Iran has shown that they can effectively control the Strait of Hormuz at will. And then that CNN report in June that U.S. intel assesses that Iran can shut down the Strait of Hormuz at will. Should we never at this point, or maybe not necessarily put too much stock in what the United States says about the Strait of Hormuz and how much control they actually have in it?
5: Well, the Iranians have proven that they could essentially intercede with maritime traffic through the use of rudimentary technologies such as speedboats and drones and so forth. And those particular instruments of pressure are not really susceptible to bombing. You can bomb

0: radar installations and so forth, but that doesn't affect the ability to use those munitions for stopping commercial traffic to the Gulf. And this is a problem that the United States is having. It has certain technological superiority, but it's becoming less convincing in terms of its application on this rather peculiar battlefield, which is on high seas.
1: Okay, that makes sense. Now, Iran and Oman have been holding talks about the future of the Strait, which was stipulated in the Memorandum of Understanding. So why would Iran then start this latest wave of attacks by hitting a ship passing through the Strait?
0: Well, there seems to have been some kind of a misinterpretation on both sides, apparently, on the Provision 5 of Memorandum Understanding. It was the Iranian interpretation that this essentially gives them the right to charge tolls and control traffic through the Gulf. The memorandum has stipulated that that would be in conjunction with Oman and other Gulf states. But lately, the Iranians have suggested that actually they have no interest in sharing it with Oman. After all, it's called Persian Gulf, not the Oman Gulf. And second of all, they don't seem to have any concerns about the Americans doing much about it, although we began to see this pattern of escalation coming into it. So there's a different interpretations about that provisions. And one of the things that had happened recently is you began to see the United States Navy as getting some of those ships through what is called Oman Corridor, which is closer to Oman. And this is one of the things that Iranians have stopped doing. So they essentially suggesting that there's no privileged corridor through the Gulf that they have no control or access to.
1: With President Trump declaring last week that the ceasefire is over, how much more difficult will that make it to come up with a deal?
0: Well, the president has declared the ceasefire over, and then he has declared it not over, and he has declared Iranian leaders and scum, and sometimes they're good people. So the president's rhetoric tends to be very volatile and all over the place. It lends him some degree of unpredictability, which has been a useful asset to him, a leverage, but increasingly it makes him a difficult interlocutor, given the absence of any predictability. So ceasefire is over for now. That doesn't mean there won't be another ceasefire, simply because it is really at the core interest of both Iran and the United States for the Gulf traffic to resume, not to mention the international economy.
1: Now, we've seen several waves of U.S. strikes over the weekend, and it's intended to make it harder for Iran to attack ships. Have you seen any indication that those waves of strikes are working?
0: Well, this pattern of escalation has inherent danger in it for both sides. The Iranians are targeting American military installations in the Gulf. And what happens if one of the Iranian missiles kills 10, 15 American servicemen? Then the imperative for wide-scale retaliation by the United States will become quite pressing. On the other hand, as the pattern of escalation continues, the United States is increasingly targeting civilian infrastructures, bridges, potentially power plants, and that would inflict very substantial damage on the Iranian people. One of the ostensible reasons for this war, and even the June war, of last year, was that we would try to uplift the Iranian people and empower them. As this war expands in terms of its targets, which is an inevitable consequence of escalation, the lives of the Iranian people could be very much damaged.
1: We're nearly at the midpoint of that 60-day interim deal window. What are you seeing? I mean, we've got about 20 seconds, Ray. What are you seeing about what might happen over these next 30 days?
0: Well, there's a possibility the two sides can work out some sort of an interim, again, another interim agreement that will open up the Gulf while they continue the conversation on these thorny issues. That would be essentially kicking the buck down the road. That's an optimistic scenario. The other one would be this pattern of escalation.
1: Ray Takei at the Council on Foreign Relations. Thank you, Ray.
0: Thank you very much for having me.
2: More than 200 people gathered in Houston for a weekend vigil honoring Lorenzo Salgado Araujo, the man shot and killed during an ICE encounter last week. ICE has said the officer fired in self-defense. The other men in the van with Salgado Araujo dispute the agency's account. Houston Public Media's Bianca Seward has the story.
3: Holding lit candles and anti-ICE posters, the crowd at the headquarters for the Service Employees International Union was filled with a mix of grief and anger. Emily Chapman, a pastor at St. Mark's Methodist, said the shooting left her feeling powerless.
4: I wanted to be with people and honor the life of a person and think about what we can do to make sure this doesn't happen again.
3: Hani Khalil, the executive director of a local labor union, opened the ceremony with a call to action.
5: So each of us now faces a choice. Are we going to fight for the Houston we love?
3: The mood alternated from outrage over how Salgado Araujo died to the deep loss felt by his family. Salgado Araujo's son, Ronaldo, said authorities have not yet returned his father's belongings to the family.
6: It doesn't get easier. And I'm, of course, still looking for answers.
3: On Tuesday last week, an ICE

0: spokesperson said agents pulled over Salgado Araujo's white van. The agent said Salgado Araujo rammed his van into an ICE vehicle and attempted to run over an ICE officer, who they say opened fire in self-defense. Hugo Valeras is the lawyer representing two of the men who were traveling with Salgado Araujo. He said their accounts conflict with ICE's version.
1: They confirmed that at no point was there ever an ICE agent directly in front of the vehicle. They also confirmed that the shots came from the sides, not from the front.
0: This moment is a reckoning for Anthony Bauer, who lives in the area where Salgado Araujo was killed.
2: We got to come out and show out, because if you're doing this in our community, what other communities are you doing it in as well?
0: More protests are planned for the coming days. For NPR News, I'm Bianca Seward in Houston.
3: This is NPR News.
4: The new comedy film, The Invite, an unhappily married couple invites the couple upstairs over for an uncomfortable and revelatory dinner party. On the next Fresh Air, the film's screenwriters, Rashida Jones and Will McCormick. They're longtime writing and producing partners, as well as actors. Join us.
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8: This is Morning Edition from NPR News. I'm A. Martinez.
9: And I'm Michelle Martin. Good morning. Midterm elections are less than 4 months away, and a bipartisan agency that supports elections officials no longer has anyone to run it. President Trump fired two Democratic appointees to the Election Assistance Commission last week. A Republican resigned. There are no other commissioners left. Benjamin Hovland is one of those fired Democrats, and he's with us now. Mr. Hovland, thanks so much for joining us this morning.
10: Thanks for having me, Michelle.
9: How did you find out about the dismissal? Did the administration provide any explanation?
10: No, I received an email while I was waiting in the airport for a flight home.
9: Well, what did the email say? Just thank you for your service. Bye.
10: Yes.
9: That's it.
10: It was like two sentences, and your service is no longer needed.
9: Any warning of this? Did you think this was coming?
10: In some ways, certainly the Supreme Court Slaughter decision from the previous week had given some indication that it may be. But other than that, no.
9: The decision, which basically said that the president can fire independent agency individuals at will, except I think there was a carve-out for the Federal Reserve. So for people who've never heard of the Election Assistance Commission, could you just briefly describe what was your mandate?
10: Absolutely. So the Election Assistance Commission was created by the Help America Vote Act of 2002, which was Congress's response to the contentious 2000 election. And it charged the agency with certifying voting equipment, distributing grant money from Congress, doing 50 state research to be able to help with data-driven decisions,

0: and then serving as a clearinghouse for best practices across the country. Because each state runs elections a little differently, being able to share that information to benefit all election administrators and voters.
1: Do you have a sense of how the loss of all the commissioners, I mean, the commission was set up intentionally to be bipartisan, two Democrats, two Republicans. One of the Republican members had previously resigned. The existing Republican commissioner was allowed to resign, as I understand it, and the two Democrats were fired. So going forward, what will the commission do? Does it have any opportunity to or any ability to function without commissioners?
0: So there's a great team there. There's a great staff in place, and they'll continue to do their work. The role of the commissioners was really to set policy and set the agenda for the agency going forward. And so certainly that will be impacted. There is the adoption of things like new voting system standards that can't happen without a quorum. So there are consequences. But again, much of the work of the agency, I'm hopeful, will continue because there's a great team in place that will continue to serve the state and local election officials around the country who actually run our elections.
1: Is it your sense, having done this work for quite some time, that elections officials across party lines benefited from the work of the commission?
0: Absolutely. And so much of the work that we did was driven by a customer service mentality. We're not a regulatory agency. My colleagues would sometimes say assistance is our middle name. And so much of that was driven by the role, as the Help America Vote Act set us up, was to serve election officials. The state and local election officials across the country have a tremendously difficult job. That job has only gotten harder in recent years. And so while the agency, while the EAC is small, it has been doing what it can with the resources it has to try to make their lives a little easier, to try to share some of those best practices, to try to provide the support for those state and local election officials.
1: So many people who work on and study elections say, or they believe, that these firings are part of the president's effort to influence elections or to interfere with them to the benefit of himself and his party. Do you think that that's true?
0: I think it's very concerning. I certainly think that it is an erosion of sort of the norms and the structures. As you mentioned earlier, you know, the agency was set up to be a bipartisan independent agency. So much of election administration, you have bipartisan teams, and that's a checks and a balances with the parties working together to agree on the rules so that you know how the elections are going to be run, and ultimately so the winner can be confident and the loser can be confident and acknowledge that they lost their race. And as you eliminate things, or if you get rid of commissioners, for example, or as you eliminate some of these other sort of safeguards or norms, it certainly strains the system and is certainly also likely causes people to lose faith in our democracy and in the process and their confidence in our elections. And that's okay. Very concerning.
1: That's Benjamin Hovland. Until last week, he served as a commissioner of the Election Assistance Commission. Mr. Hovland, thank you so much for joining us.
0: Thanks for having me.
1: The American Red Cross says there is a national blood emergency because of a big drop in donations. NPR health correspondent Rob Stein reports.
2: The Red Cross says there's an urgent need for more people to roll up their sleeves and donate blood. Dr. Courtney Lawrence is a medical officer at the Red Cross.
3: The blood supply fell nearly 25% during the month of June, so we're letting blood donors know that they're urgently needed to give now, so that helps ensure that patients are going to receive the life-saving medical care that they need in the hospitals without delay.
2: Now, a drop in blood donations is not unusual at this time of year.
3: Summertime, we tend to see that people oftentimes get quite busy. They're outside of their common routines. They may be traveling on vacation. So even some of our regular blood donors take time off.
2: At the same time, blood drives at schools and colleges are on hiatus. All that tends to coincide with a jump in the need for blood. More people are biking, hiking, boating, and doing other activities that can cause injuries requiring transfusions.
3: I have a lot of friends and relatives who are motorcycle enthusiasts. And so during the winter time, when it's cold and less comfortable, they're not out on the roadways. But this time of year, they're often going out to enjoy the nice weather outside. And we see higher traffic patterns as people are moving from one place to another for vacation. And so that can be a setup for increased motor vehicle accidents.
2: And this year, all that's been compounded by an influx of people in many parts of the country because of popular events like the World Cup games. The Red Cross says there's currently a deficit of about 3,500 units of blood each week that could force some hospitals to do things like delay elective procedures. All types of blood are needed, but the Red Cross says the current shortage is especially serious for blood types O and B negative. Rob Stein, NPR News.

0: North America's highest elevation estate winery, the Arboretum. It's just 15 minutes south of downtown Durango at 270 County Road 303. Featuring sip and song Saturdays with rotating musicians at 6 p.m. along with wine, ciders, and fresh baked pizza Wednesday through Sunday. EsoterraCider.com has all the details.
1: Good morning, I'm Laura Kane at the BBC. Health authorities in the Democratic Republic of Congo say the Ebola outbreak there has spread to two new provinces, including the northeastern city of Kisangani. The BBC's Emery Makumeno is in the capital, Kinshasa.
2: Ebola has now spread into Kisangani, where health officials confirm four cases and two deaths across different parts of the city. In neighboring Otwele, the first case has been reported in Wamba, a remote area where health services are limited.
1: The EU chief, Ursula von der Leyen, says the bloc needs to agree on the age when children can sign up to social media and also to limit the time they can be online. She said children needed time in the real world.
3: The status quo, a world where we continue to allow big tech unrestricted access to our children, will only consign another generation to more mental harm, addiction and misery.
1: And the New Zealand actor, producer and director Sam Neill, known for the Jurassic Park movies, has died. He spoke to the BBC a few years ago following the release of his autobiography.
4: I feel really at home on sets. It doesn't matter where in the world you are. And I really like being in the company of other actors. I think actors are the best company in the world. So I couldn't think of a better job, really.
1: I'm Laura Kane at the BBC in London.
0: Now back to Morning Edition.
5: Flags are flying at half-staff in South Carolina following the death of Republican Senator Lindsey Graham. He died over the weekend from what a medical examiner says was a tear in the aorta, hours after he'd returned from a trip to Ukraine. Graham spent more than three decades in Congress, first in the House and then the Senate. Luis Alfredo Garcia with South Carolina Public Radio reports on reaction to Graham's death in the Palmetto State.
6: The 71-year-old senator was known nationally as an ally of President Trump, and in South Carolina, he was an ever-present political figure. Edward Reynolds is the volunteer fire chief in the town of Central. It's the town of about 5,000 people where Graham grew up.
7: We're going to miss him because he helped us on a lot of local issues, grants, different things like that. When we had a question, we'd call his office and he'd get back to us. And so I think a lot of people's going to realize what hard work he did do.
6: Reynolds says no matter what national responsibility Graham had, it never felt like the senator forgot about Central. For NPR News, I'm Luis Alfredo Garcia in Central, South Carolina.
5: The state's governor is expected to appoint someone to serve out the remainder of Graham's term ahead of a Republican primary next month. Graham had been seeking a fifth term in the Senate in November. NASDAQ futures are down more than 1% ahead of the open. I'm Dave Mattingly in Washington.
0: 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The Social Security Trust Fund is set to run out of money by 2032, according to the program's latest annual report. That's been known for years, and yet the deadline keeps inching closer with no real solution. One expert has pointed to the gig economy as one weak spot in the way Social Security is structured. You can hear more about how Social Security works for those who are self-employed. Just stay with KSUT for the Marketplace Morning Report coming your way at 6:51. 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
9: It's Morning Edition from NPR News. May Martinez in Los Angeles, California.
10: And I'm Michelle Martin in Washington, D.C. Good morning. Congress returns from their July 4th recess today with the death of South Carolina Senator Lindsey Graham and Senator Mitch McConnell's continued absence. Republicans face even tighter margins.
9: Now, President Trump's nominee for Attorney General has his confirmation hearing set for this week.
10: Joining us now to talk about all this is NPR congressional correspondent Claudia Grisales. Claudia, good morning to you.
11: Good morning, Michelle.
10: So Congress is already coming back to a pretty long to-do.

0: list this week before the sudden death of Senator Graham. What is on that agenda?
1: Right. Senate Republicans scheduled a hearing for President Trump's attorney general nominee. This is Todd Blanche. But since Graham was a member of the Senate Judiciary Committee set to hear from him, what exactly comes next is unclear, given some Republicans' existing concerns about Blanche. Separately, Trump's nominee to be the top intelligence chief, this is Jay Clayton, he is due before another Senate committee for his bid for confirmation. And two Supreme Court justices are also slated for rare testimony as part of an annual appropriations process. And in the midst of all this, lawmakers are also facing questions about the Iran war, the funding, and more broadly, their oversight.
0: Does Graham's death change the calculus on these priorities?
1: Yes. To start, he was chairman of the Senate Budget Committee, which will need to recalibrate their plans. And of course, he had this outsized role in foreign policy. Lawmakers in both chambers say they're now anxious to tackle a Russia sanctions bill that Graham, in his last press conference on Friday, said the White House had signed off on. And he also said he was more optimistic than ever that they had found a formula to end Russia's war with Ukraine. I talked to Texas GOP Congressman Michael McCaul about this, and he said he's determined, along with other members, to rename the bill in Graham's honor and start moving it this week. Graham was also set to play a key role in pushing the annual defense policy bill, so his absence will be felt as lawmakers try to address this. And of course, South Carolina will have to sort out what to do with the vacancy that Graham leaves.
0: So I think it's fair to say that the Republicans' agenda was at a standstill before the recess over Trump's proposal for this new voting law, something we've been reporting on extensively. So what's happening with that?
1: Right. We especially saw that in the House. Last month, a group of hard-right GOP lawmakers brought work there to a halt over Trump's demand that they pass the Save America Act. That's the voting bill that would require proof of citizenship and photo ID in order to vote. And that's not the only thing Trump's push for the Save Act derailed. You might remember he canceled a signing ceremony for landmark housing legislation that passed with huge bipartisan majorities. But it doesn't look like Trump is letting go of the Save Act. On NBC's Meet the Press with Kristen Welker, Trump said it came up in a conversation with Graham hours before his death. Graham was on his flight back to the U.S. after a trip to Ukraine.
2: Think of it. He's traveling for many, many hours. That's a long flight. Mm. That's a long trip. And he, you know, calls me about the Save America Act. He thought we were going to get it passed.
0: Do lawmakers expect President Trump to keep his hand so heavily involved on Capitol Hill?
1: They really hope not. However, Speaker Mike Johnson has been trying to thread the needle between his demands and the party's broader agenda ahead of the midterms. We should be clear the Save Act was already going nowhere in the Senate because it does not have the vote. So while Trump has shown this greater appetite to insert himself in congressional plans, there's hope in Congress for a new sense of unity to get all these priorities done as the midterms loom.
0: That is NPR's Claudia Grisales. Claudia, thank you.
1: Thank you.
3: If you spend time on YouTube, you may have come across Jubilee. It's a media company known for the viral show Surrounded, an individual debates a group of people who disagree with them. Guests have included commentator Mehdi Hasan on the left and the late activist Charlie Kirk on the right, but they aren't the only ones going on the show. As NPR's Elena Moore reports, politicians are too.
4: Picture this. 20 people are seated in a circle. In the center, there's a table with two chairs. One is empty, and in the other sits Democrat Wes Moore, the governor of Maryland. He's one of the latest guests on Surrounded. His assignment? Convince a room of infrequent and non-voters that casting a ballot is one of the most powerful rights an American has.
5: My first Surrounded claim is nothing shapes policy more effectively than your vote.
6: All right. If you want to debate this claim, please get to the chair in 3, 2, 1.
4: What comes next is a series of debates. Participants run to the empty chair, and whoever gets there first begins the conversation.
5: How you doing?
4: 21-year-old Nassim Rahman goes first.
7: I feel that it's more effective to mobilize in the streets rather than sometimes going out to the ballot box where I don't feel the candidates represent what I'm looking for. Yeah. I think there are other ways of participating in shaping policy rather than just voting.
5: No, and I think it's a very fair point, but also I think the goal of the civil rights movement wasn't just a protest. The goal of the civil rights movement was to get to a civil rights act.
4: Rahman pushes back. He's a self-described progressive who chose not to vote in 2024 and argues voting is an important right, but still less effective than a strong protest movement. Moore makes another appeal.
5: The frustration that you have is actually very much shared. Like, I had to convince many members of my family to vote for me. You know what I mean? And it's not because we're not cool, like we're cool. It's I had to convince them to vote.
4: This was one of several conversations over the nearly 90-minute episode. It's a massive format break for an elected official like Moore, given that political media appearances are often only a few minutes. So why go on Jubilee? One reason, the company says its audience skews heavily Gen Z. The Surrounded series is one of the company's most watched shows, with popular episodes drawing

0: billions of views.
1: Some people call us the Gen Z MTV.
0: Jason Lee is the founder and CEO of Jubilee Media. He says young people are craving a richer discourse, so they're gravitating towards unscripted formats where it's okay to disagree. That's a space that Lee argues politicians often avoided until 2024.
1: After the election, I think that there was a realization from both sides of how important the digital conversation is.
0: On the campaign trail, President Trump targeted young voters online, doing a spree of non-traditional media appearances, more so than the Kamala Harris campaign. So ahead of 2028, it's a strategy that those eyeing a possible run for office may be thinking about. And though he says he isn't running, Moore is a potential presidential contender. He's not the only rising star in the Democratic Party to go on Jubilee. So have California Congressman Ro Khanna, Texas Senate candidate James Tallarico, and former Transportation Secretary Pete Buttigieg.
2: This platform is so unique because it appeals to both sides by giving both sides an arena, almost.
0: Marian Richardson is a conservative content creator who participated in the Khanna episode. She says she doesn't agree with his views, and even though he didn't change her mind, she respects him, or any politician, for doing it.
2: I just look at it as very brave. Even if I completely disagree with their policy, it is very brave to even show up to a discussion like that.
0: It's something Jubilee's leaders like Lee are thinking about as they consider the company's future. One goal for 2028, Jubilee's own presidential debate. Elena Moore, NPR News.
3: This is NPR News.
4: I'm Tiziana Deering. Journalist Gary Baum received an email informing him that a private AI tribunal would attempt to, quote, adjudicate a determination of truth about one of his articles. He decided to investigate and was blown away.
5: Journalists like myself are used to blowback, but this was something different. It was sort of Kafkaesque.
4: That's next time on Here and Now.
6: Stay tuned to KSUT for that next Here and Now. That starts at noon, immediately following the Monday morning music blend that gets underway at 9 o'clock, hosted by Adam Burke. And right now it's time for a look at the KSUT weather forecast. 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Scattered showers and thunderstorms are possible across the KSUT listening area, mainly in the afternoon. The best chance of precipitation will be across the higher elevations. Highs today will range from the mid-70s in Silverton to the upper 90s in Farmington. The Highway 160 corridor communities will range from the upper 80s in Pagosa to the low 90s in Durango, mid-90s in Cortez. The chance of precipitation will taper off as we get into the evening, and overnight lows will range from the upper 40s in the mountains to the upper 60s across the high deserts. Tomorrow may be a degree or two cooler, but otherwise the forecast is very similar to today. Another chance of mainly afternoon precipitation across the region. And actually, taking a look at the upcoming week, temperature ranges may continue to moderate by a few more degrees, but there is that recurring chance of widespread and scattered precipitation each afternoon. Stay tuned for the KSUT Community Calendar at 6:49, but now back to Morning Edition.
7: Good morning, I'm Michelle Martin. Real fans of Pitbull know if you're going to see Mr. Worldwide, you have to look like him. Fans have been donning his iconic bald look at his shows. This past weekend, they set a record for it. More than 22,000 fans in London showed up in bald caps. That pretty easily set the Guinness record for most people wearing bald caps. Pitbull put one on, too, in order to be part of the official count. So Mr. Worldwide is now Mr. World Record. It's Morning Edition.
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3: 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I'm A. Martinez.
7: And I'm Michelle Martin. Good morning. The New York Times is condemning the Trump administration's efforts to get its journalists to testify about their unnamed sources. The Times reported on security concerns over the new Air Force One, a gift from Qatar. Then the Justice Department served the reporters with subpoenas. NPR media correspondent David Folkenflik is covering the story, and he's with us now.

0: Morning, David.
1: Good morning, Michelle.
0: So, David, we learned over the weekend that the Times reporters got these subpoenas. But what have we learned since then?
1: Well, it's one fact, and it's a barn burner. It's that at the direction of the White House, FBI Director Kash Patel himself personally oversaw the issuing of these subpoenas and did so from the White House itself. This, according to the reporting of the New York Times about these subpoenas to its own reporters. As we've already reported, a senior FBI official called the newspaper to demand that the paper not publish and also then demand the paper reveal its sources. The paper rejected both of those requests.
0: What was the specific issue that seems to have motivated the administration to do this?
1: So the first one was Wednesday and involved the president leaving Turkey, Ankara, from a meeting with European leaders there, not on the plane donated by the Qataris to become Air Force One and kitted out, but from the older Air Force One, because the Secret Service intervened over security concerns. And then there was a subsequent story just detailing some of the concerns about the security features about the new Air Force One that the old one lacks. The president loves this airplane. He's called it the world's most luxurious plane and wanted it. 48 hours after the New York Times published that story about security concerns, those subpoenas were issued.
0: What is the government seeking and why?
1: So the government has asked for journalists involved in the stories to give testimony Wednesday morning before a grand jury. And we've asked the Justice Department, the FBI, the White House, the Department of Homeland Security for comment. They haven't commented to us, but a Justice Department spokesperson told the New York Times' reporters, who were reporting on this own thing in a meta way, that it just wants to identify the original sources, not that it's going after the reporting. This, of course, compromises the ability of the New York Times journalists or any journalist who would be subpoenaed to get people to open up and say things off the record. There is a very real fear of retaliation, and that's particularly acute in President Trump's Washington.
0: And how has the Times responded to all of this?
1: Well, from their legal department to their CEO to their top editor, they've made clear the paper stand behind their reporters entirely. They see this as an effort to intimidate news gathering. They call it unjustified. They've said all of the resources of the Times will be behind these reporters.
0: So, David, before we let you go, the administration, the Trump administration, is known for haranguing, for pressuring, even insulting journalists. But the Times is calling this an escalation. Why is that?
1: Well, I think it's in part because these subpoenas were issued at home, in part because this is usually a last-ditch effort, not the thing you do a day or two after. They haven't identified what the security concerns are. Federal prosecutors did withdraw a pair of subpoenas to reporters from The Wall Street Journal and The Post last month, but it is seen as an indication of escalating pressure as there are so many different fronts in which battles are being fought in the courts, in regulatory areas, and in other ways against the press by the president and his administration.
0: Do we think they're going to appear before a grand jury in 2 days?
1: The New York Times isn't saying, but it's basically signaling that it intends to try to get a federal judge to intercede and quash these subpoenas before they happen. The U.S. attorney who issued these, interestingly, is up on the same day on Wednesday for confirmation hearings to become a director of national intelligence.
0: That's NPR media correspondent David Folkenflik. David, thank you.
1: You bet.
0: This is Morning Edition from NPR News. I'm Michelle Martin.
2: And I'm A. Martinez.
3: 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The BIA is hosting a Ute Mountain Agency probate outreach event. That's at the Ute Mountain Casino this Tuesday, Wednesday, and Thursday. More information is at bia.gov. 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The Durango Public Library is hosting the talk, Laws That Impact Your Everyday Life, at 6 p.m. on Tuesday. Mesa Verde National Park is hosting three free beginner astrophotography workshops. That's on the nights of Tuesday, Wednesday, and Thursday. And registration is required. The link is on the Mesa Verde National Park website.

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1: For Marketplace in Los Angeles, I'm Nova Safo in for Kimberly Adams. We'll get a number of inflation measures this week, including the Consumer Price Index. It will include the latest on the cost of groceries. We know so far they're up more than 2.5% in a year. And a report out this morning says higher grocery bills are leaving more people in debt. They're using credit cards, buy now, pay later services, and payday loans. Marketplace's Nancy Marshall-Genzer reports.
3: The report from the Urban Institute crunches data from about 10,000 people and found
4: more than half of low and moderate income adults who use credit cards to purchase groceries face repayment challenges.
3: Cassandra Martinchek is a co-author. She says almost 1 in 10 working-age adults used Buy Now, Pay Later to purchase groceries. About a third of them missed a payment last year. Colleen Heflin studies food insecurity at Syracuse University and is a non-resident fellow at the Urban Institute. She was not involved in today's report. She worries that it points to problems.
5: While households may be able to meet their essential needs today, they're sort of on a precipice.
3: Some people have already fallen over the precipice, like 72-year-old Lori Lumbra in Rotterdam, New York. She's a retired teacher living on about $1,400 a month. Lumbra started putting groceries on her credit cards a couple of years ago, fell behind on payments, and wound up owing about $10,000.
6: It gets very depressing. You feel like you're just such a failure. I feel like I'm doing everything right and it's not working.
3: Lumber sold her car to pay off her debt. Now she gets around on a bike. She cut up her credit cards and relies on food banks. I'm Nancy Marshall-Genzer for Marketplace.
1: As I mentioned, the latest Consumer Price Index report comes out tomorrow. Economists are expecting a slight cooling, inflation down from 4.2% in May to 3.8% in June. Credit lower oil prices for that optimism. Global benchmark Brent crude fell about 2.5% during the last 4 weeks, though it's back up this morning thanks to renewed fighting between Iran and the U.S. Let's do the numbers. Wall Street is pointing lower. S&P 500 futures are down 0.4%. NASDAQ futures are down 1.2%. The nation's biggest banks are preparing to issue earnings reports this week, starting tomorrow with J.P. Morgan Chase, Goldman Sachs, Bank of America, Wells Fargo, and Citigroup. These reports could give us new clues about the economy. Here's economist Julia Coronado.
7: Probably the drivers of bank earnings are going to be the same drivers of the economy. The AI boom means a lot of money is being raised, a lot of deals are being done. It also producing some volatility in stock markets and financial markets that can lead to higher trading activity, which can boost bank earnings. And lastly, of course, we're going to be looking to some of the bigger banks with large consumer bases. How steady are consumers despite all of the pressures on inflation that they're feeling? So a lot of signals coming from banks.
1: That was Julia Coronado, founder and president of Macro Policy Perspectives.
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1: The Social Security Trust Fund is set to run out of money by 2032, according to the program's latest annual report. We've known about this funding problem for years, 41 to be exact. And yet, the deadline keeps inching closer with no action from Congress. Labor economist Catherine Ann Edwards wrote about this for Bloomberg, and she pointed to the gig economy as one weak spot in the way Social Security is structured and a potential source of at least a partial solution to its funding problems. Catherine joins us for more about how Social Security works for those who are self-employed. Good morning.
8: Good morning.
9: So, Catherine, can you first of all tell us how the Social Security program works right now if you're self-employed and how it works for the companies that contract with self-employed individuals?
8: Yes. If you are self-employed and you do not have an employer, so this is, think about it as you don't get a W-2 at the end of the tax year. You pay both sides, the employer and employee side of the Social Security tax. For the Social Security old age program, that's 6.2%. On the worker side and 6.2% on the employer side, you pay both. And then, of course, you pay both sides of Medicare as well.
9: So that's basically what Congress has dubbed the self-employment tax, right? They're basically, you're paying everything.

0: Yeah, you pay all components when you're self-employed, and it is a not small tax to have on what many people consider to be a key pipeline to starting your own business, is starting out as self-employed and then becoming profitable enough that you're able to hire people and incorporate as a business.
1: So, yeah, initially the idea is that this is a way to build your own business, but we have the rise of the gig economy. So things have changed, haven't they, compared to when these ideas and these taxes were structured?
0: Yeah, so the self-employment tax of paying both sides of the employer-employee side of Social Security, that was set in 1983. If you fast forward into the 2000s, we start to see the rise of something called misclassification, when workers who would be hired as an employee are instead hired as an independent contractor. And this saves the employer the burden of having to follow regulations that apply to their employees. And then it also saves them the Social Security tax and the unemployment insurance tax, the other payroll tax, that because they are not employees, they don't have to pay the Social Security taxes on them. And this idea of misclassification isn't that these are people who struck out on their own to start their own business, but people who are looking for a job, and instead of getting an employment contract, they get an independent contractor contract. And this, there's research from the Treasury Department that over a 15-year period to kind of kick off this century, most of the growth of self-employment was coming through independent contractors who were probably misclassified.
1: Catherine Ann Edwards is a labor economist and host of the Optimist Economy podcast. Thank you very much.
0: Thanks for having me.
1: And in the second part of my conversation with Catherine, she proposes that we tax the companies that use independent contractors. You can hear part two later this morning in our podcast feed or by visiting marketplace.org. In Los Angeles, I'm Nova Safo with the Marketplace Morning Report. 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
2: 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We're heading up to 7 o'clock and another hour of Morning Edition. 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
3: Good morning. The day before he died, Senator Lindsey Graham said he got the White House to sign off on new sanctions against Russia. He was working with Senator Richard Blumenthal, who joins us this hour of Morning Edition from NPR News. Democrats in Maine now have a process to pick their replacement for Graham Plattner. I'm Michelle Martin.
4: And I'm A. Martinez. We hear from one of the people trying to get on the ballot to face off against Senator Susan Collins. Also, an NPR investigation looked at nearly 1 million grievances filed by federal prisoners. They are winning less often and often face retaliation just for complaining. It's Monday, July 13th. On this day in 1923, the original Hollywood sign went up. For decades, it said Hollywood Land to advertise a real estate development. News is next.
5: Live from NPR News in Washington, I'm Kristen Wright. Oil prices are higher today following the latest U.S. attacks against Iran. U.S. Central Command says American forces hit about 140 Iranian targets on Saturday and dozens more yesterday. They included coastal radar sites, missile and drone capabilities, and small boats. It followed more Iranian attacks on commercial shipping in the Strait of Hormuz. NPR's Hadil Al-Shalchi reports on market reaction.
6: The price of the benchmark global oil jumped more than 4% after markets opened. That brought the barrel to $79, a 9% spike from its price before the U.S.-Israeli war with Iran started in February. Roughly 20% of the world's oil supply passed through the key international waterway. Kepler, a data and analytics company that tracks global commodity and shipping markets, said that crossings through the Strait of Hormuz dropped to 22 ships last week, an almost 85% drop from the pre-war traffic. The status of the ceasefire talks is unknown. They were supposed to continue after the funeral of Ayatollah Ali Khamenei, which ended last week. Hadil Al-Shalchi, NPR News, Istanbul.
5: Congress returns to Washington from their July 4th recess today.

0: The death of South Carolina Senator Lindsey Graham is a sudden major shift. Graham was elected to the Senate in 2002 after serving in the House. He was a close ally of President Trump and known as a strong advocate in U.S. foreign policy. NPR's Claudia Grisales reports the senator had just gotten back from Ukraine.
1: To start, he was chairman of the Senate Budget Committee, which will need to recalibrate their plans. And of course, he had this outsized role in foreign policy. Lawmakers in both chambers say they're now anxious to tackle a Russia sanctions bill that Graham, in his last press conference on Friday, said the White House had signed off on. And he also said he was more optimistic than ever that they had found a formula to end Russia's war with Ukraine.
0: The medical examiner says Graham likely died from a tear in his aorta. The Red Cross is declaring a national blood emergency, citing a sharp drop in donations. NPR's Rob Stein reports.
2: The Red Cross is declaring the emergency because donations have been falling since the end of May, causing the national blood supply to drop by about 25% by the end of June. Blood donations often decline this time of year because regular routines get disrupted by summer travel, and blood drives at places like schools and colleges go on hiatus. At the same time, demand for blood increases because of a spike in injuries from car crashes and more people participating in activities like biking, hiking, and boating. And that's what's happening again this year. The Red Cross says there's a deficit of about 3,500 units of blood each week. Rob Stein, NPR News.
0: You're listening to NPR News from Washington. Today is the second day of a two-day break with no World Cup matches. The four teams in the semifinals, France, Spain, Argentina, and England, are getting ready to play Tuesday and Wednesday. But as Kayvon Antonio Haidari reports, there's no rest for the fans who either go home or adapt their travel plans.
3: Win or lose, the fans have to travel in this gigantic World Cup. Johannes Braga will return home to Houston, satisfied even though Norway lost to England.
4: De costa a costa, ya hemos venido dos veces a Kansas, hemos estado dos veces en...
3: Rivals England and Argentina play in Atlanta. Juan Romero will be there with his sons following Argentina.
4: Pues hemos estado en Atlanta, ahora volvemos a Atlanta y ojalá que terminemos...
3: We've been twice in Kansas, twice in Dallas, Miami, and now back to Atlanta, he says. Prices are abusive, but the love for Argentina and the team is everything. Romero wants to complete the odyssey in New York at the final on Sunday. For NPR News, I'm Kayvon Antonio Haidari.
0: Epidemiologists and case investigators working at an Ebola treatment center in the Democratic Republic of Congo are on strike over unpaid salaries and bonuses. The outbreak there has killed more than 700 people. A housing affordability bill is now law, without President Trump's signature. The president had backed it, but then changed his mind and said he wouldn't sign it unless lawmakers passed a stricter voting ID bill. I'm Kristen Wright, and this is NPR News from Washington.
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6: Good morning, and thanks for tuning in to KSUT Public Radio on this Monday. It's July 13th. 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Scattered showers and thunderstorms are possible across the KSUT listening area starting this afternoon, and the best chance of precipitation, as usual, be over the higher elevations. Today's high temperatures will range from the mid-70s in Silverton to the upper 90s in Farmington. The Highway 160 corridor communities will range from the upper 80s in Pagosa to the low 90s in Durango, mid-90s in Cortez. The chance of precipitation will taper off as we get into the evening, and overnight lows will range from the upper 40s in the mountains to the upper 60s across the high deserts. Tomorrow may be a degree or two cooler, but otherwise the forecast is calling for another chance of mainly afternoon precipitation across the region. And temperature ranges may continue to moderate by a few more degrees as we head through the rest of the week. And there'll also be a recurring chance of widespread and scattered precipitation. Stay tuned, we've got more Morning Edition coming your way on KSUT Public Radio. And at the bottom of the hour, we've got today's River Flow Report and Sky Almanac.
7: It's Morning Edition from NPR News. I'm Amy Martinez in Los Angeles, California.
8: And I'm Michelle Martin in Washington, D.C. Good morning. Early findings from the D.C. Medical Examiner show that Senator Lindsey Graham died from a tear in his aorta caused by heart disease.

0: He was 71 years old.
1: The South Carolina Republican was a committed advocate of U.S. military intervention abroad and also a close ally of President Trump.
0: In a few minutes, we're going to speak with U.S. Senator Richard Blumenthal, a Democrat who worked with Graham across party lines. But first, NPR Congress reporter Eric McDaniel is here to talk about the legacy Graham leaves behind. Good morning, Eric.
2: Hey.
0: So Graham served for more than 20 years in the U.S. Senate. What would you say he was known for?
2: I mean, he was one of the last standard bearers of a bygone Republican idea that the U.S. should be the world's protector. He supported the U.S. military campaigns in Iraq, Afghanistan, Libya, Syria, as well as robust military aid for Ukraine and Israel. He, in fact, just returned from an overseas trip to bolster security relationships with U.S. allies. Ukrainian President Volodymyr Zelensky said Graham had visited the country 10 times since its war with Russia began.
0: And what would you say he was known for on domestic issues?
2: Well, as chair of the Judiciary Committee during Trump's first term, Graham shepherded the confirmations of scores of federal judges. He was instrumental in getting Trump's three Supreme Court nominees all the way to the bench. And last year, as chair of the Budget Committee, he successfully steered Trump's signature tax policy legislation, the One Big Beautiful Bill Act, through a briar patch of negotiations with his colleagues and Senate procedural staff to get the package across the finish line without any Democratic support. Not to mention, his close relationship with President Trump made him a key go-between in crucial moments, including publicly lobbying his Senate colleagues to acquit Trump on impeachment charges after the president attempted to remain in power despite losing the 2020 presidential election.
0: Well, let's go back for a minute. How did he get into politics to begin with?
2: According to his campaign biography, Graham was born in the town of Central South Carolina and lived in a single room with his family adjoining his parents' bar, liquor store, and pool house. His parents died when he was still in school, and he became his sister's primary caretaker. He eventually adopted her. After finishing law school, Graham served 6 years active duty in the Air Force before entering politics. He remained in the South Carolina Air National Guard and then the Air Force Reserves until 2015, so that's more than three decades of military service. And it's a story he told a lot when he was seeking the GOP presidential nomination in 2016.
0: Right. That's a little known chapter. I don't think many people remember that.
2: Yeah.
0: So what do we know about who might replace him in the Senate?
2: The state's Republican governor, South Carolina's Republican governor, will appoint someone to serve for the remainder of this year. In early August, a special Republican primary election will be held to decide on a Republican general election candidate for November. And the winner will go on to face Democrat Annie Andrews in the general election come November. They'll be sworn in January.
0: So, you know, Republican control of the Senate was already so narrow. One of Kentucky Senator Mitch McConnell has been hospitalized for several weeks. We now hear that he's in a rehab facility. How does Graham's death and McConnell's absence affect their ability to implement their agenda?
2: Look, as Republican Senate Majority Leader John Thune says, the Senate is bound by arithmetic, and they already had thin margins on top of a gaggle of defectors in the Republican conference who are on their way out the door and frustrated with the president. Graham was a key figure in moving legislation through the chamber, and while Kentucky Senator Mitch McConnell says he's been moved to this rehab facility and is regaining strength, he says he can't return to the Senate to vote quite yet, which is going to leave some thin margins.
0: That is NPR Congress reporter Eric McDaniel. Eric, thank you.
2: Thanks, Michelle.
1: We're joined now by a Senate colleague of the late Lindsey Graham. Richard Blumenthal is a Democrat from Connecticut. He recently partnered with Graham on a bipartisan push to ramp up sanctions against Russia for its full-scale invasion of Ukraine. Senator, I understand you were in contact with Graham just this weekend. Anything you can tell us about that last conversation?
3: In my last conversation with Senator Graham, he was absolutely exultant, calling from Kyiv. In fact, we had a number of conversations seeking final approval from the White House for our Russia sanctions bill, which he was going to discuss with President Zelensky. And in fact, confirmation came through at the very last moment that President Trump would support a bill that we drafted in lengthy, painstaking sessions, which would impose scorching tariffs and sanctions on purchasers of Russian oil and stop them from fueling Putin's war machine. So he was really over the moon saying, we've done good. This is a big effing deal. He was in great shape.
1: Do you think, Senator, that his death could have an impact somehow on that and also U.S. support for Ukraine more broadly?
3: My hope is, very honestly, that his Republican colleagues and some of my Democratic colleagues will see it as a fitting tribute to pass this legislation right now. Senator Graham, in his final moments on this earth, was very aware of the critical moment that we have right now. Ukraine has turned the tide on the battlefield. It is actually gaining net territory. It's inflicting losses of about 30,000 more casualties a month on Russia. It has set back Russia's economy. It's reaching deep into Russia with its drones and missiles. And now these sanctions would be pivotal in getting Putin

0: to the peace table. That was his objective. And my hope is that his death, tragic as it is, will provide an impetus to President Trump and my Republican colleagues to pass the Russia sanctions bill.
1: That was Senator Graham's 10th wartime trip to Ukraine over the past weekend. So, and one other thing, too, because Senator Graham had an interventionist approach to foreign policy that maybe you don't often find in President Trump's America First circle. What do you think his death could mean more broadly for U.S. foreign policy, at least in the short term?
0: My hope, again, it's a hope, not by any means a prediction or a certainty, is that maybe President Trump will view more favorably the kind of non-isolationist view of the world that Senator Graham believed in so deeply. I hope that his legacy, at least in part, is that America has a vital role to play in defending democracy in Ukraine, because it is in our self-interest to stop Putin before he attacks NATO nations, Poland, Finland, the Baltic states, where then we would have an Article 5 obligation to put troops on the ground. So Ukraine is doing a fighting and dying, but it's our fight to stop Putin and defend democracy there, which is vital to our national self-interest. And I hope his death, while not itself necessarily a persuasive factor, will open minds to be more receptive.
1: Where in other areas, where did you as a Democrat also align with Lindsey Graham on?
0: I worked with Lindsey Graham on internet safety, particularly for children. We supported a measure called the Earn It Act, which said to big tech, which right now, as you know, has immunity under Section 230 of the Communication Decency Act. This immunity is so exceptional and, in fact, unique, but big tech gained it at a time when it was nascent and small. Now it is immune from any real restraint in the harm that it does to children and others. So Senator Graham and I were very insistent that Section 230 should be modified, in fact, eliminated. And he was also a champion of certain gun violence protection measures. We worked together on a red flag statute that became part of the Safer Communities Act, the bipartisan Safer Communities Act. He was a defender of his views very staunchly, but willing to work across the aisle.
1: One more thing, Senator, I want to raise something that's become common in our hyper-partisan climate online. People who disagreed with Graham politically are celebrating his death. You knew him. Can you share your thoughts on the man he was and the legacy he leaves?
0: I disagreed profoundly and passionately with Senator Graham on many issues. The SAVE Act, Iran, his approach to the budget and taxation. He justified the massive tax cuts. We disagreed often, but we worked together where we could find common ground and where we could advance selected interests. And I think he was a believer in the Senate as an institution in trying to get things done, trying to make it function and work so as to produce measures that benefit the American people. But I will emphasize, you know, our disagreements were vehement and sometimes, in fact, extremely vigorous to the point of not talking, but, you know, he believed in coming back and trying to get things done.
1: Senator Graham was also an ally and a friend of Donald Trump. Not always the case. In 2015, he famously called Trump a, quote, race-baiting, xenophobic, religious bigot. Why do you think, Senator Blumenthal, why do you think he ultimately decided to align himself with Trump after he won that first presidential election?
0: You know, really honestly, I am not going to try to psychoanalyze Lindsey Graham. Obviously, he had some of the most impactful epithets about Donald Trump at various points. And frankly, to the frustration of our mutual friend, John McCain, who was staunchly opposed to Trump to the very end of his life, Lindsey Graham had a more favorable relationship with Trump. Obviously, he probably would say that he had to do it because it was necessary to get things done. And he had to have this relationship with the President of the United States. Very far from my attitude. I have fought President Trump at almost every turn. I regard him as a grave danger to democracy. And Lindsey Graham and I rarely talked about Trump or his reasons. In fact, I don't think we ever talked about his reasons for supporting Trump when he did.

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1: In the new comedy film, The Invite, an unhappily married couple invites the couple upstairs over for an uncomfortable and revelatory dinner party. On the next Fresh Air, the film's screenwriters, Rashida Jones and Will McCormick. 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
5: This is Morning Edition from NPR News. I'm Michelle Martin.
0: And I'm A. Martinez. When federal prisoners face problems such as abuse by another prisoner or by a guard, they can file a grievance. But the way that system works, prisoners almost always fail, no matter how serious their problem is. And there's often a cost for prisoners who complain. Retaliation is common. Those are conclusions of new reporting by NPR investigations correspondent Joseph Shapiro and Christy Thompson of the Marshall Project. Here's Joe with our report and a warning. This story talks about sexual violence.
6: Nobody believed J.M., a prisoner at the federal penitentiary at Atwater, California, when he said a guard sucker punched him.
7: She yelled at me and I stopped and I turned around and she like walked up to me still yelling. She literally just cocked back and jumped and punched me in my face.
6: J.M. said the dispute started when the corrections officer took the straw hat he bought from the prison commissary, a hat to protect him from the sun. Later, he asked for the form to fill out to get it back. That's when he said she hit him and then called other guards.
7: All this commotion, I see all these officers come in.
6: We're using J.M.'s initials because he fears retaliation if staff at his new prison know this history from his old prison.
7: The officers end up taking me to a blind spot, assault me, sexually assault me.
6: Nobody believed that part of J.M.'s story either, that guards sexually assaulted him, pushing an object up his rectum. NPR and the Marshall Project investigated the failure of the grievance system in federal prisons. It was set up to give prisoners an opportunity to file complaints about problems, from a ripped mattress to abuse by corrections officers. We obtained a data set of nearly 1 million grievances going back 24 years. We calculated how often federal prisoners win on their complaints and found they're winning fewer and fewer. Less than 2% of those grievances now, down from 7% in 2000. And that doesn't count the many more times they're stopped from filing a grievance at all. Another common problem is that when prisoners complain,

0: saying they face retaliation. That's what JM says happened to him.
1: I tried to file remedies and I end up getting chained to the bed 30, 40 hours at a time, 30, 40 plus hours at a time.
0: JM faced a disciplinary hearing. It was his story against the claims of several corrections officers. But prison officials were sitting on evidence that supported JM. A videotape showed that, in fact, the guard did punch JM, just as he'd claimed. And a medical report from a prison hospital showed a nurse had found rectal bleeding, an indication of sexual assault. Last month, Sandra Munigay, the guard who JM says sucker-punched him, was sentenced to 4 months in prison for filing a false report during the investigation of the assault. We called Munigay's lawyer, who said that neither he nor his client would comment.
2: This is my little space. This is my shop.
0: Erin Loriano is out of prison. She works as a detailer at a car dealer in Spokane, Washington. Loriano says she faced retaliation when she tried to file grievances at a federal women's prison that got the nickname the Rape Club.
2: Officers opening up the shower curtain and standing there trying to have a conversation with me while I'm in the shower.
0: Court records show sexual abuse was routine at the prison in Dublin, California.
2: Opening the door while I'm sitting on the toilet, just being so inappropriate. They'll open up the door and stand there and have a conversation with you and come sit on your bed and kick their feet up while you're in the middle of getting dressed.
0: Loriano says she tried to file grievances and quickly faced retaliation. Guards would read her complaints and then tell other guards. They put Loriano in solitary confinement, took away her phone privileges. One of the cruelest punishments was the most bizarre, when a guard who objected to her filing grievances would give her orders.
2: You can take your ass out in the yard and do this. You know, go kill the geese. Go ahead, Loriano. Go grab a rake. Go get what you need. You're staying out in the yard for the whole day.
0: Get the rake. Kill the geese. At Dublin, geese would fly into the fenced-in prison yard and lay their eggs. As punishment for speaking up and filing grievances, she says guards many times made her rake up the eggs. The adult geese attacked, hissing and biting her as they tried to protect those eggs.
2: The eggs were probably, they were good size. Like, you could hold them up to the light and you could see the little geese alive inside of them.
0: The Federal Bureau of Prison says it can't speak about individual cases, but that it doesn't allow retaliation for filing a grievance. The problems at Dublin went on for years as women like Loriano were deterred from filing their warnings. In 2024, after media exposure of the sexual abuse, the Bureau of Prisons shut down the facility. The warden, a chaplain, and several corrections officers got charged and sentenced to prison. The system that makes it so hard for prisoners to file grievances was created by Congress with the Prison Litigation Reform Act of 1996.
3: Came out of a moment where there was an increasing backlash to the prisoner rights movement of the 1960s and the 1970s.
0: Toussaint Lossier teaches the history of prisons at the University of Massachusetts Amherst. He says there was a brief period when prisoners started gaining rights, including more ability to sue over mistreatment. But that changed with the 1996 law.
3: If you think about the 1990s and the kind of boom in prison construction that's taking place during that period, prison wardens and other officials who are trying to figure out how best to manage this increasing prison population and the possibility that as you put more people in prison, you could end up with an increasingly kind of restive population.
0: The answer, he says, was to take harsher steps to control prisoners. Supermax prisons, the use of solitary confinement, and the creation of that grievance system that Lossier says was designed to make it hard for someone to complain or to take a grievance to court. In May, the investigative arm of Congress reported that most prisoners say they're afraid to report even a serious sexual assault because they fear prison staff will retaliate against them for complaining. Joseph Shapiro, NPR News.

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1: 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And next up, today's Riverflow Report. 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

0: 595 CFS. The San Juan River near Bluff, Utah is at 534. Yesterday's reading was also 534. The average flow rate for this date is 2,194 CFS. And according to the gauge for the Piedra River near Arbeles, it's not running at all this morning, although that gauge has had some problems earlier in the summer. Los Pinos River above Vicedo is at 34 CFS this morning, and the average flow rate for this date is 141. The Dolores River through town is currently at 83 versus the average flow rate for this date of 363 CFS. Now with the KSUT Sky Almanac. The sun rose this morning at 6:01 and will set at 8:32. That gives us 14 hours, 31 minutes of daylight, 1 minute and 6 seconds less than yesterday's total. The waning crescent moon is just visible at 1% visibility. It will set tonight at 8:26, then enter into the new moon phase. Looking ahead to the next full moon, that will come up on Wednesday, July 29th. It is known as the Buck Moon. And now back to NPR's Morning Edition.
1: President Trump says the U.S. is taking over the Strait of Hormuz. He was speaking to Fox and Friends this morning following a weekend of U.S. airstrikes against Iran. U.S. Central Command says about 140 Iranian targets were hit on Saturday and dozens more were attacked yesterday after Iran struck commercial ships in the strait. Separately, an advisor to Iran's supreme leader insists Iran controls the Strait of Hormuz. A panel created by European Commission President Ursula von der Leyen is expected to issue its recommendations today on how to protect children from the dangers of social media. Terry Schultz has more.
2: The group's findings will be presented, and von der Leyen is expected to use their opinions to form her own legislative proposal by September. The commission chief has expressed her personal concerns, blaming social media's business models for treating children's attention as a commodity and exploiting addictive design. She's believed to favor an EU-wide ban on access for youth up to age 16. That model has enforcement problems in Australia, the first country to try it, but some EU governments are forging ahead anyway, including Denmark, France, Germany, Greece, and Spain. For NPR News, I'm Terry Schultz in Brussels.
1: Jannik Sinner is celebrating his second consecutive men's singles title at Wimbledon. He beat Alexander Zverev in four sets. I'm Dave Mattingly in Washington.
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4: This is Morning Edition from NPR News. I'm Michelle Martin in Washington, D.C.
5: And I'm A. Martinez in Los Angeles, California. Democrats in Maine are scrambling to choose a replacement for Graham Plattner. He ended his campaign for U.S. Senate after he was accused of rape by a former girlfriend, a charge he denies. NPR senior political correspondent Tamara Keith reports from Maine.
6: Just 1 month ago, Alan Crichton was playing saxophone at Graham Plattner's primary night victory party. Now he's at a brewery in Belfast and grappling with disappointment.
7: I have so many mixed feelings. I like the guy. I like his message a great deal. And I think he galvanized people who were just kind of sick of what's happening.
6: Crichton says the situation now is a big old mess. He's a Democrat and was hoping the charismatic populist Plattner would be the one to finally knock out longtime Republican senator from Maine, Susan Collins. Though at this point, he'll vote for whoever the Maine Democratic Party selects.
7: I hope it's somebody who can kind of carry the torch.

0: that Graham kind of lit and held out there really strongly. He was a very inspiring guy.
1: Maine Democrats will hold a convention on July 25th, where 601 delegates will choose a replacement candidate.
2: Would you happen to be a registered Democrat?
1: David Costello, who came in third in the June Senate primary, is one of more than half a dozen Democrats who've raised their hands to run.
2: Yeah, we've got to collect 500 signatures by the 21st.
1: On Sunday morning, he was in downtown Brunswick gathering signatures to qualify to be considered at the convention.
2: People are going to grumble. I've grumbled a little bit, but I think whoever the nominee is will have tremendous support.
1: Before the Plattner meltdown, Maine was seen by Democrats as a key pickup opportunity in their effort to gain control of the Senate. In this state where Kamala Harris won the statewide popular vote in 2024, Senator Collins was seen as uniquely vulnerable. Over the weekend, Collins walked in the annual Moxie Day parade in Lisbon, flanked by a large group of volunteers in matching red shirts.
3: People appreciate the fact that I provide steady leadership, and the word steady does come up a lot, and that I continue to work really hard for Maine.
1: Steady wouldn't be the word to describe how Democratic voters are feeling in this moment. Many are left wondering whether the energy Plattner's campaign generated will leave the race with the man.
4: I do have that deep-seated concern of how many folks are going to say, oh, well, this man failed me. Why trust someone ever again?
1: That's Democrat Maddie Daughtry, who is president of the Maine State Senate. She's encouraged that many of the candidates now running are embracing the same progressive message of transformational change that Plattner campaigned on.
4: I ran for office when I was 25 because I was really, really angry. I was working four jobs. I couldn't afford an apartment and I had no health care. And unfortunately, that story has not changed. And it is the lived reality for millions of us across this country. And we need to find who can pick up that mantle, who understands what that life is like, and really tap into that raw energy.
1: Talking to voters in the state, there was no clear frontrunner in the truncated race to replace Plattner, or even a consensus on whether he should have gotten out of the race. Tamara Keith, NPR News, Brunswick, Maine.
5: Shannon Bellows is one of the Democrats hoping to replace Graham Plattner and run for U.S. Senate. She's also Maine's Secretary of State. Secretary Bellows, thank you so much for joining us.
6: Good morning. Thank you for having me.
5: So we've just heard from Tam that the convention to decide this is on July 25th. As briefly as you can, how is it going to work?
6: So anyone who wants to be a candidate must gather 500 signatures and submit their papers to the party by Wednesday. This coming weekend, there are going to be county committee meetings. Any Democrat can participate. They just need to register or they can just show up. And then at the convention, delegates selected at these county meetings will elect the standard bearer. And that's really important because I think what you heard in this segment is that we need folks who can unite the party.
5: Yeah. So you previously ran against Senator Collins in 2014. You lost by more than 30 points. Why do you think you have a better chance this time?
6: So when I ran, I was head of the ACLU. I had just come off of 7 years of fighting for marriage equality. And I was looking for change in Washington, people who would be leaders on progressive issues and fighters, and not waiting to see which way the wind was blowing. And I'd never run for office before. No one wanted to run against Susan Collins. So I said, okay, I'm not afraid of a tough fight. I lost. But after that, I learned a lot. And 2 years later, I ran for the state Senate. And I won a district that voted for Trump and voted for me. And I ran on my roots in Maine, my passion for working class values, because I'm a carpenter's daughter that grew up without electricity or running water, dirt poor in down East Maine. And voters voted for me and Trump. I got reelected twice, and I went on to become Secretary of State. And, you know, along that journey, I learned how to bring people together, how to assemble a professional campaign, and really learned a lot about the stakes. And that's why I'm running in this moment.
5: So you've already won statewide. I think that would be one of your arguments. And also, that I think that your own biography, I think, is part of your message. What about your policy goal? What would you say is your top goal if you are to win this seat?
6: So my top goals are Medicare for all, saving democracy, and honestly, we need to protect the Supreme Court. You know, and let's talk about the bigger picture, right? There is a movement here in Maine that is built by the people, and they deserve to have it carried forward through to November, because the stakes are not just about control of the U.S. Senate and control of the

0: Supreme Court. And it's not just about saving democracy. The stakes are about the future of our friends and neighbors who are really struggling right now. The folks like my parents were, a carpenter, and my mom who worked nights in a light bulb factory and stayed home with three young babies during the day. I know what it's like. I know what folks are going through right now. And we need fighters who will stand up for them.
1: With just 30 seconds left here, it does appear that Senator Collins' campaign is likely going to keep bringing up the allegations against Plattner, including those voters knew about before. What should the Democratic response be?
0: We need to move forward to November, and I'm running in part to unify the party, to bring forward the progressive change that Plattner represented, but also to represent the women who've broken glass ceilings, who've been battle-tested, like Janet Mills. I can bring the party together.
1: That is Maine Secretary of State Shenna Bellows. She's running to replace Graham Plattner as Maine's Democratic Senate nominee. Madam Secretary, thanks so much for joining us this morning.
0: Thank you.
1: We've been talking to other Democrats running to replace Plattner. You can listen at npr.org. This is NPR News.
2: I'm Tiziana Deering. Journalist Gary Baum received an email informing him that a private AI tribunal would attempt to, quote, adjudicate a determination of truth about one of his articles. He decided to investigate and was blown away.
3: Journalists like myself are used to blowback, but this was something different. It was sort of Kafkaesque.
2: That's next time on Here and Now.
4: 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They can be reached by phone at 970-385-2340. Scattered showers and thunderstorms are possible across the KSUT listening area this afternoon. Best chance of precipitation will be over the higher elevations. Today's high temperatures will range from the mid-70s in Silverton to the upper 90s in Farmington. The Highway 160 corridor communities will range from the upper 80s in Pagosa Springs to the low 90s in Durango and mid-90s in Cortez. The chance of precipitation will taper off as we get into the evening, and overnight lows will range from the upper 40s in the mountains to the upper 60s across the high deserts. Tomorrow, maybe a degree or two cooler, but otherwise, very similar forecast, another chance of mainly afternoon precipitation. And looks like that trend will continue through the rest of the work week. Temperature ranges may moderate by a few more degrees, and a recurring chance of widespread and scattered precipitation. 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
5: Good morning, Ami Martinez. New Zealand actor Sam Neill died today in Australia. He was 78. Neill was best known as Dr. Alan Grant from Jurassic Park. In April, he announced the cancer he'd been living with for 5 years was in remission. In an interview with The Guardian, Neill said that he wasn't afraid to die, but that it would annoy him instead because he wanted to see the olive trees on his New Zealand farm mature, and he wanted to watch his grandchildren get big. It's Morning Edition.
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1: This is Morning Edition from NPR News. I'm Michelle Martin.
5: Ami Martinez, a prominent Palestinian doctor, is close to dying in an Israeli prison. That's according to his lawyer. Dr. Hossam Abu Safia has spent more than 500 days in detention. United Nations experts have condemned his treatment. Here's NPR's Emily Fang.
7: Dr. Hossam Abu Safia rose to global prominence for videos he made like this one. Filmed in North Gaza's Kamal Adwan Hospital, where he continued to treat patients during the war in Gaza despite Israeli bombing nearby and military orders to leave. We are being killed every day. We are being slaughtered, he says in this video, posted 3 days before the Israeli military stormed the hospital in December 2024. The military detained him, it told NPR in response to a request for comment, for suspected involvement with Hamas, an accusation.

0: accusation his family denies. In prison, his lawyer says Abu Sophia now suffers from food deprivation and is kept in solitary confinement. And his son, Elias Abu Sophia, says the lawyer also told him his father endures daily beatings from Israeli prison guards.
1: وهم مقنعين الوجه يقومون بضرب والدي بواسطة مطرقة حديدية لتكسير كل جسده.
0: They mask their faces and they beat my father with a metal hammer to break his entire body, he said. Israel's prison service said in response to an NPR query that, quote, the allegations described are false, outrageous, and entirely without factual basis. But in a legal affidavit, the doctor's lawyer, Nasser Audeh, said during his last visit with the doctor in early July, he could barely recognize Dr. Abu Sophia. So disfigured was his face and neck with fresh bruises from beatings. The lawyer said Abu Sophia told him, they brought me here to kill me. I hear the world singing their praises about democracy and rule of law, but my father is still in prison, Abu Sophia's son says. We've told the whole world, and yet they ignore the fate of my father. More than a year and a half after being detained, Israel has not charged Dr. Abu Sophia. Instead, his detention has been repeatedly extended because he's been deemed an unlawful combatant, one of more than 1,300 people currently detained in this manner in Israel, under a broad law allowing Israel to hold people indefinitely for endangering state security. News of Abu Sophia's treatment prompted a small protest in Israel in early July. Among the demonstrators are Israeli doctors with an advocacy group called Physicians for Human Rights. They are petitioning Israel to release Abu Sophia and 13 other Palestinian doctors detained in Israeli prisons. Dr. Amit Tirosh says he believes Israel targeted Dr. Abu Sophia precisely because he is a doctor.
2: And healthcare providers from all over the Gaza Strip just to perform what we call the medicide.
0: Medicide, the intentional destruction of medical capabilities which the United Nations has also accused Israel of, a charge Israel denies. Detaining Abu Sophia is connected, Tirosh says.
2: Ruin any possibility to provide any type of healthcare to the Gazan civilians. So I think this is part of it.
0: This month, an Israeli court ordered the state to address concerns about Dr. Abu Sophia's health. Israel responded, saying the doctor had been examined and was not in danger of dying, without offering further details. Emily Fang, NPR News, Tel Aviv.

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1: This is KSUT Public Radio. Regional news is next. One of the biggest fires burning right now in our region is the Babylon Fire in southeast Utah. That fire has now burned over 106,610 acres, including portions of Bears Ears National Monument. It is currently 50% contained. For the Rocky Mountain Community Radio Coalition, here's LP McKay from KSJD with the report.
2: At a Thursday night community meeting, officials said the Babylon fire remains a major threat, but crews are gaining ground on several parts of the fire. The most urgent focus is still the eastern side of the fire, where crews are trying to keep flames from pushing closer to Monticello, the local watershed, and other community assets. The meeting opened with Monticello Mayor Kevin Dunn, who acknowledged the anger, sadness, and uncertainty many residents are feeling.
3: And I think the worst part of all is sometimes I feel like I've lost control of my life. The best way to deal with those emotions, I feel, is to get involved. Go thank a firefighter. I have had the opportunity to spend hours with these men every day. The professionalism and the caring is second to none.
2: Fire behavior analyst Dana Skelly also addressed what many residents have been seeing from town, large smoke columns. She said a big column can look alarming, but it does not always mean the fire is spreading across a large footprint.
4: Right now, most of what you're seeing is burning in that high elevation fuel, but it's dense and there's a lot. And it's cleaning it up, but it makes for a lot of smoke. It doesn't necessarily make for a big fire footprint.
2: Incident Commander Tony DeMasters said the Babylon Fire is the largest fire in the Great Basin right now, with about 1,600 personnel assigned. He said crews are using both direct and indirect strategies, going right to the fire's edge where they safely can, and building larger containment features where they need more room. With KSJD News, I'm LP McKay.
1: A federal appeals court has revived a Colorado voter intimidation lawsuit tied to the aftermath of the 2020 election. For the Colorado Capital News Alliance, Kyle McKinnon.

0: as this update.
1: The lawsuit was filed by the League of Women Voters of Colorado, the state's NAACP chapter, and Mi Familia Vota. They argue that a group called the United States Election Integrity Plan intimidated voters after the 2020 election. The lawsuit says members went door to door to question Colorado voters, and some were armed. The group claims it was investigating election fraud. The Tenth Circuit says a lower court's decision to narrow the case was in error. It ruled that the United States Election Integrity Plan can be sued, even though it is not incorporated. The case now goes back to federal district court for a new trial.
0: That was Kyle McKinnon for the Colorado Capital News Alliance. The renowned National Academies says the country's approach to tracking drought needs to evolve with technology and as the climate changes. From the Mountain West News Bureau, here's Caleb Radel with that story.
2: Stream gauges aren't something any of us really think about, unless you're a scientist worried about the drought, like Zachary Hoyleman with the Climate Office in Montana, where some waterways don't have any measurements, like
3: the South Fork of the Flathead, where we've never had a measurement of stream flow.
2: A new 200-plus page report says the federal government's drought tracking could be more robust, especially as artificial intelligence is rapidly becoming ubiquitous.
3: This report is really about updating drought assessment so that it continues to provide farmers, ranchers, water managers, emergency managers, drought assessors with the information they need to make sound decisions in a changing climate.
2: This report warns of non-stationarity, which means that analysis and measurements are becoming less reliable because of factors like climate change. It also calls for engaging local, state, and federal leaders and others to improve the framework for drought assessments. For the Mountain West News Bureau, I'm Caleb Radel.
0: For over two decades, travelers have enjoyed the famous green chili cheeseburgers at Laguna Burger. That's a chain owned and operated by the Pueblo of Laguna. The original location sits on what used to be Route 66, and it's a delicious reminder of indigenous influence over the iconic highway. The Mountain West News Bureau's Daniel Spaulding visited the restaurant for a story that's about much more than what's on the menu.
4: Just off the old historic Route 66 highway sits a red and white checkered diner next to a small gas station, about 50 miles west of Albuquerque. The lunch rush is underway inside, where hungry customers are waiting for what's become a New Mexico favorite, the Laguna Burger. A half-pound burger stacked with melted cheese and roasted green chili, balanced by crisp lettuce, tomato, red onion, and pickles. As burgers sizzle on the grill, the smell of fresh roasted green chili fills the room. Pair it with an order of crispy, fresh, hand-cut fries, and it's a pit stop meal that's hard to forget.
5: Laguna Burger represents something powerful. It demonstrates that indigenous communities are not simply part of America's past. We are active participants in its present and future.
4: That's Laguna Development Corporation Director Ryan Riley. As the country celebrates its 250th birthday and Route 66 celebrates its centennial, Riley says that recognizing indigenous people is more important than ever. The Mother Road, as Route 66 is affectionately known, crosses through over two dozen tribal nations.
5: American history is most complete when all voices are included. Native nations have always been part of the economic history of this country.
4: As generations of tourists chase roadside diners and New Mexico sunsets along their cross-country journeys, indigenous people were often reduced to stereotypes.
5: Too often, Native communities are viewed as historical landmarks rather than modern economic and cultural contributors.
4: For generations, Laguna families grilled hamburgers topped with roasted green chili during Pueblo feast days. In 2005, that tradition became the first Laguna Burger. It's now a thriving chain with multiple locations across New Mexico. Its location means people are always coming and going, but this restaurant has become one of the places that keeps Laguna's stories, traditions, and connections alive. Just down the road from Laguna Burger is another place showing that history. Before Route 66, there was a railroad. And before the railroad, there were Pueblo trade routes stretching across the Southwest. Dominic Quiros says welcoming travelers has always been a part of the Laguna Pueblo tradition.
6: People still stop off on the road to look at our beautiful pottery, jewelry, and also the scenic route. It's so beautiful.
4: Quiros operates the Indian Art Center, a family-run shop where shelves are filled with Pueblo pottery, jewelry, artwork, and a small kitchen serving fresh fry bread and Indian tacos. Quiros remembers an old photograph.
6: There was a lady handing a pottery to some travelers on the railroad cart, and that has always inspired me to continue the tourism here in Laguna Pueblo and at the Indian Art Center.
4: The Indian Art Center and Laguna Burger offer travelers a window into the Pueblo of Laguna. They also carry

0: deep meaning for community members. Sean Spruce is a Laguna Pueblo tribal member who now lives in North Carolina. Every trip back home includes a stop at Laguna Burger.
1: And I remember years ago going there with a really good friend of mine, and we sat out there and we just watched the cars zip by on I-40. And that friend of mine, he's passed on. That's kind of the spirit and nostalgia and the personal connection that I share with Laguna Burger.
0: For Spruce, the memories aren't just tied to a place, they're tied to a taste.
1: There's nowhere else in the world that you can get a New Mexico green chili cheeseburger like that with a Pueblo kind of vibe to it. It tastes like something somebody made in their own kitchen.
0: For the Pueblo of Laguna, it's proof that indigenous communities aren't just preserving history, they're continuing it. For the Mountain West News Bureau, I'm Daniel Spaulding.
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Good morning, good morning. Happy Monday, July 13th. Wow, in less than a month, school will be starting for the Ignacio School District. Hope all you kids have a wonderful last month of summer break, but don't forget to go to bed a week before early so you're back on your normal schedule. 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We're going to get this morning started off with a 49 song by Northern Cree, followed by Black Eagle, Red Bull, Tanisha Begay, Young Bird, Thunderhill, Southern Boys, and Rose Hill. 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
0: 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Stage 2 fire restrictions have been implemented along with all Stage 1 restrictions effective June 19, 2026 at 6 a.m. and will remain until conditions improve due to high fire danger resulting from prolonged hot and dry conditions. Hoot L is in effect. Operating or using any internal combustion engines between the hours of 1 p.m. to 8 p.m. is prohibited. The use of combustion engines without a spark arrestor is also prohibited. Motorized vehicle travel off developed roads is prohibited during the Hoot Owl period. A patrol is required for a period of 2 hours after cessation of activity. The patrol is responsible for watching for emerging fires, reporting fires, and initiating initial suppression. To report fires or violations of restrictions, please contact Durango Zone Dispatch at 970-385-1324 or the Southern Ute Police Department Dispatch at 970-563-4401. Fire safety tips help prevent fires that can destroy homes and properties in the blink of an eye. 1. Be aware of your surroundings. 2. 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Confirm they are in proper working condition. 3. Memorize escape routes. 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Maintain 5-foot home hardening zone. 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Maintain adequate space between treetops 18 foot. Create and maintain a fire break around the property. Ensure the driveway is at least 12 feet wide to accommodate emergency vehicles. To report a fire, dial 911 or SUPD at 970-563-0246.
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We just got done listening to Buck Wild with Jam Shack Blues, Yellow Jacket bringing us a contest, Black Bear with Mano, Poor Boys with It's On, Young Bird with Baby Dolls, and Yellow Hammer bringing us an inner tribal song. 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

That was Black Bear bringing us Gathering. Before our 9 o'clock break, we heard from Buck Wild, Jam Shack Blues, Yellow Jacket with The Contest, Black Bear with Mano, Poor Boys with It's On, Young Bird with Baby Doll, and Yellowhammer bringing us an inner tribal song. The inauguration ceremony scheduled for this morning has been postponed. The election board has announced a tie in the election results between Christine Sage and Adam Redd. Following a recount, it has been determined that a runoff election is required. They appreciate your understanding and will provide additional information as it becomes available.

That was Barrowhead Sisters with When You're Far Away. Before that was Young Spirit with Yours Forever Faithfully. Pipestone with Teepee Creeping and Black Bear bringing us Gathering. 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
1: Hello, my name is Ernie Watts, and this week's shoot word is doop juni, and that means poor little thing. In a sentence, you may say maga doop juni. Again, this week's shoot word is doop juni, and that means poor little thing.

0: Bring contingency lines, conduct strategic firing operations, and mop up hot spots. Weather is scattered showers and thunderstorms will be possible for the next couple of afternoons. Gusty erratic winds and lightning are possible with these storms. Gusty southeast winds 25 to 35 miles per hour will return during the overnight hours and gradually increase throughout the day. There are 1,024 personnel assigned to the Ferris Fire. Evacuations and closures. Dolores, Montezuma, and San Miguel County have active evacuation orders in place. An interactive evacuation map is available at tinyurl.com/Ferris Fire Evac Map. For current information, see the Dolores County Office of Emergency Management Facebook page, the Montezuma County Sheriff Office Facebook page, and or the San Miguel County Sheriff Facebook page. The San Juan National Forest has a fire area closure in place, and so does the Bureau of Land Management for Bradfield Bridge and Box Elder Recreation Areas and multiple roads on the north end of the Ferris Fire. No drone zone. Private aircrafts, including drones, are not allowed over the fire of McPhee Reservoir. A temporary flight restriction is in effect over the area. Smoke information. A weakened version settled smoke overnight, but air quality remained good in areas around the fire. Temperatures are expected to trend lower and humidities increase compared to previous days, along with lower mixing heights. Good air quality is expected over the course of the day. Smoke is likely to continue from the Dolores Canyon in the north of the fire area, and pocket of unburned fuel may produce localized smoke throughout the fire perimeter. This smoke may settle into areas around the Ferris Fire. Smoke can be harmful to your health. Check with your doctor if there are any health conditions and monitor your local air quality conditions using the fire and smoke map.
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0: The inauguration ceremony scheduled for this morning has been postponed. The election board has announced a tie in the election result between Christine Sage and Adam Redd. Following a recount, it has been determined that a runoff election is required. They appreciate your understanding and will provide additional information as it becomes available. Southern Youth Elder Services July Activity List. 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Men's are Tuesday night and co-ed is Wednesday night. 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

All right, in the background is Meskwaki Nation with Ina Hay. Before that was Flying Eagle with Dollar's Pride. Coming up next is Buffalo Spirit, Cathedral Lake Singers, and Black Stone. 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

Right in the background is Cam 7 bringing us Native X, Gerald Sitting Eagle with Song 11, the Fondandellers with Treaty 6 and a Coastal Hand Game, Judy Trejo, Christina Trejo brought us two hand game songs we heard from Wimahea and Chubb Gopher. 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

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This is Randall Pascoman from Sweetgrass, Saskatchewan, Canada. 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If

0: The inauguration ceremony scheduled for this morning has been postponed. The election board has announced a tie in the election result between Christine Sage and Adam Redd. Following a recount, it has been determined that a runoff election is required. They appreciate your understanding and will provide additional information as it becomes available.
1: This is Sean Spruce, host of Native America Calling. You can listen in every weekday to hear the only national call-in show from a Native American perspective. We explore topics that range from traditional cultural practices to up-to-the-minute news that affects every American. We hope you can join us for the next

operations and mop up hot spots. Weather: scattered showers and thunderstorms will be possible for the next couple of afternoons. Gusty erratic winds and lightning are possible with these storms. Gusty southeast winds of 25 to 35 miles per hour will return during the overnight hours and gradually decrease throughout the day. There are about 1,024 personnel are assigned to the Ferris Fire. Evacuation enclosures: Dolores, Montezuma, and San Miguel counties have active evacuation orders in place. An interactive evacuation map is available at tinyurl.com/Ferris Fire Evac Map. For current information, see the Dolores County Office of Emergency Management Facebook page, the Montezuma County Sheriff's Office Facebook page, and or the San Miguel County Sheriff Facebook page. The San Juan National Forest has a fire area closure in place, as does the Bureau of Land Management for Bradfield Bridge and Box Elder Recreation Areas and multiple roads on the north end of the Ferris Fire. No drone zone. Private aircraft, including drones, are not allowed over the fire or McPhee Reservoir. A temporary flight restriction is in effect over the fire area. A weak inversion settled smoke overnight, but air quality remained good in areas around the fire. Temperatures are expected to trend lower and humidities increase compared to previous days, along with lower mixing heights. Good air quality is expected over the course of the day. Smoke is likely to continue from the Dolores Canyon area and the north of the fire area, and from pocket of underburned fuel may produce localized smoke throughout the fire perimeter and settle into areas around the Ferris Fire. Smoke can be harmful to your health. Check with your doctor if there are any health concerns and monitor your local air quality conditions using the fire and smoke map. Fire safety tips help prevent fires that can destroy homes and properties in the blink of an eye. 1. Be aware of your surroundings. 2. Ensure all family members are aware of fire extinguisher locations. Confirm they are in proper working condition. 3. Memorize escape routes. Choose meeting places. Keys must be easily accessible. Know two ways out. 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Maintain 5-foot home hardening zone. Clean debris from roof and gutters. Trim any tree branches that overhanging the home. Keep the lawn mowed, watered, and maintained at a height of 4 inches or less. Clear away dead vegetation and other flammable materials within 30 feet of the home. Maintain adequate space between treetops 18 foot. Create and maintain a fire break around the property. Ensure the driveway is at least 12 feet wide to accommodate emergency vehicles. To report a fire, dial 911 or SUPD at 970-563-0246. As the temperatures rise, it's crucial to stay hydrated to avoid potential health issues like heat exhaustion and fatigue. While drinking water is the best way to stay hydrated, eating foods with a higher water content can also help. Here are some nutrient-dense options that offer a refreshing and flavorful way to stay hydrated during the warmer months. Iceberg lettuce, 96% water, one of the most hydrating vegetables, great for salads, sandwiches, and wraps. 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
0: Southern Youth Elder Services July Activity List. 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Van will depart the Elder Services at 10 a.m. Call the Elder Services at 970-563-2309 to have your name added to the activity list or if you have any questions. All right, this last set is going to be Wayne Silas Jr., followed by Northern Cream, Miller Clark, and Fawn Wood. Thank you guys for tuning in to Monday's Morning Native Show. You can listen to my show. 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Here's Wayne Silas Jr. with Round Dance Girl.

All right, in the background is Red Bull closing out with I Hate to Say Goodbye. I'll be back on air on Friday morning, so tune in for that. And I'll be back on air for Friday's oldie show from 2 to 4. Here is Red Bull with I Hate to Say Goodbye. Before that was Fawnwood with Every Once in a While, Millie Clark and Tom Ware, If You Were Only Here.

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It is now

Welcome to Native America Calling. I'm Sean Spruce. A recent court decision in Minnesota means a local power co-op cannot keep solar-generated electricity from a massive array operated by the Upper Sioux community out of the power grid. It is a significant victory for the tribe's vision for energy sovereignty. We'll take a look at that and other positive developments in solar energy development at a time when federal forces are shifting to more conventional fuels, like oil and gas. That's coming up after the news.

0: This is National Native News. I'm Jill Freitas. What does it mean to have a constitution? That's a question tribal leaders are going to grapple with this week in southern Arizona during a two-day seminar. KJZZ's Gabriel Piatrasio has more.
1: Up until Congress passed the landmark Indian Reorganization Act, tribes weren't seen as sovereign. That all changed in 1934.
2: What the U.S. government did was they provided these boilerplate templates. In some cases, these were literally fill-in-the-blank constitutions.
1: Dave Beeksma is from the Red Cliff Band of Lake Superior, Chippewa, in Wisconsin. He's also director of the Native Nations Institute at the University of Arizona.
2: We, the people of State Your Tribe, are constituting a constitution to do X, Y, and Z. That created some challenges for us over the next 90 years.
1: Which is why the Institute is helping tribes review these outdated texts. The U.S. Constitution has been amended 27 times.
2: Our constitutions should be like nature. They should be like our world. They should be like our communities. They should be able to grow.
1: For National Native News, I'm Gabriel Piatrasio.
0: It's still nearly 4 years off, but a growing distrust of government has those planning to help with the New Mexico 2030 census count worried about fairness and representation. Roz Brown has more.
3: It's still 4 years off, but a growing distrust of government has those planning to help with the New Mexico 2030 census count worried about fairness and representation. The count is conducted every 10 years by the U.S. Census Bureau. State demographer Robert Radigan says New Mexico has had a constant problem with undercounting of first-generation immigrant families and Native Americans, primarily because addresses are missing from the Census Bureau's address list.
4: Those reasons include non-standard addressing, fieldwork limitations, there's the language and cultural barriers, and distrust of the federal government. The Hispanic community in particular.
3: Radigan says census undercounts can prevent tribal communities and other groups from receiving federal funding. He notes the state's financial investment in a program called the Local Update of Census Addresses for the 2020 census was highly successful, adding more than 100,000 previously overlooked addresses. He believes the state could see more gains if some $300,000 are allocated by the state legislature for the 2030 census. Compared to other agencies, the Trump administration's staff cuts to the Census Bureau have been minimal. About 300 workers, or 25% of the Bureau's employees, were laid off during broader federal downsizing. But Radigan worries it still could be detrimental.
4: That 25% of staff represented well north of 50% of the institutional knowledge, folks who'd been through two or three censuses.
3: In 2019, the U.S. Supreme Court ruled the first Trump administration could not include a question about citizenship on the 2020 census form. But there are new efforts in Congress to add a similar question in 2030. States with a majority of Democratic voters argued

0: such a question could discourage legal and illegal immigrants from responding and make the population count less accurate. Radigan says there also are efforts underway by congressional Republicans to limit the Census Bureau's contact strategies.
1: The policy in 2020 was 6 knocks on the door. So they want to limit that to 2 contacts. That would be extremely problematic, and it would almost certainly depress the count in New Mexico more so than in other states.
0: This is Roz Brown, New Mexico News Connection. 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
1: Hear that? 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
3: This is Native America Calling. I'm Sean Spruce. Tribal officials and renewable energy advocates are calling a Minnesota administrative judge's ruling over the Upper Sioux community's solar energy-powered casino a major win. It highlights ongoing friction between tribal sovereignty and power cooperatives. Meanwhile, a legal battle to reclaim funding from the $7 billion Solar for All program under the Inflation Reduction Act continues to make its way through the courts. The program was designed to deploy funding to various local and tribal solar projects across the country. While that case is still pending, tribes like the Red Lake and White Earth Nations have made significant headway in building up their solar infrastructure. Tribes continue to push forward despite a lack of federal funding and tax credits for renewable energy projects. Today we'll talk with representatives from both tribes about the future of solar energy. You can join us with your comments and questions by calling 1-800-996-2848. That number is also 1-800-99-NATIVE, and you can also comment on our website, NativeAmericaCalling.com, and our social media pages, Facebook, Instagram, Blue Sky, and Threads. Take your pick. Joining us now from St. Paul, Minnesota is Robert Blake. He is the founder and CEO of Solar Bear and the executive director of Native Sun Community Power Development. He is a citizen of the Red Lake Nation. Bob, welcome back to Native America Calling.
4: Hey, thanks for having me, Sean. Glad to be here.
3: Joining us on Zoom from Bemidji, Minnesota is Nathan Matthews. He is the executive director of the White Earth Nation Tribal Utility Commission. 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
5: 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Thank you.
3: Also joining us on Zoom today is Talia Martin. She is co-executive director for Tribal Energy Alternatives, and she is a citizen of the Shoshone-Bannock Tribes. Talia, hello. Welcome to Native America Calling to you too.
6: Thanks for having me. Good to be here.
3: It's great to have you and all of our guests on the show. Bob, renewable energy advocates, tribal officials also calling this Upper Sioux Casino Solar Power Court victory a major win. We just mentioned a Minnesota administrative judge ruled that a rural electric co-op can't cut off power to the tribe's casino over its solar array. How significant was this case?
4: You know, Sean, I mean, it's very significant, but also at the same time, it shouldn't ever have gotten to this point, right? Like, I mean, first of all, you know, you can't cut off power to a community. So that's basically what the judge essentially said in this ruling. The other point about this, that was put in place by the co-op because, you know, they didn't want the tribe to build a couple of megawatts of solar behind the meter to power their casino, which they have every right to, should be have every right to do. So, you know, and not only that, in that process right there, Sean, they also like changed the rules for how the interconnection process should go. So they were essentially trying to like dupe the tribe into not allowing them to be able to interconnect this solar array to, you know,

0: to their casino, and so, you know, this ruling, you know, I mean, yeah, it's a win, but it should never have gotten to this point. But I'm glad that the results were that of that what this was. This co-op has had other issues in the past with other renewable energy projects. This is not the only one, so there has been somewhat of a, you know, of a history here. And I would go so far as to say too, Sean, that this is indicative of what tribal nations across the country are going through when they're trying to interconnect their renewable energy projects. So, you know, I think a lot of these co-ops, you know, are going to need to start bringing in professionals that understand renewable energy, start using some of that money that we're all paying our electricity bill to bring in these experts to help them with the interconnection process. Because these are the things that, you know, are going to be happening time and time again.
1: Well, Bob, also, how important is it for these people working on these projects in the future to understand tribal sovereignty? Because I'm interested in knowing what the implications are. As I understand, the tribe's goal was just to cut costs and implement more renewable energy. They weren't interested in actually reconnecting to the grid and providing that power to other entities, right?
0: That is correct. They were just trying to decrease their basically electric bill. They're not – they were not – unhooking themselves from the grid or unhooking themselves from even the co-op for that fact. They were just basically trying to decrease their reliance on, you know, fossil fuel generated electricity by using renewable energy, which is basically their right. And, you know, the casino is probably one of the biggest customers there, right? Because, you know, that's a 24/7 operation. So they were just trying to decrease that cost so they could use that money for other things, you know, within their tribal, within their community, like after school programs or Head Start projects. You know what I mean? So this really was ridiculous. I think a lot of people in Minnesota were all watching this. We're all watching this case, and we were glad that the Upper Sioux community won and basically, you know, set a precedent that this cannot happen.
1: What would have happened, though, if the ruling had sided with the co-op and the power to the casino was cut off?
0: Yeah, I mean, you know, then I think that would have been a major blow for renewable energy, at least here in the state of Minnesota. You know, we had a former Republican governor, Tim Pawlenty, who put together the renewable energy standard here. So this really is a bipartisan issue here in the state of Minnesota. And, you know, I think this just basically came down to greed. And it came down to a lot of people that are inside of this co-op that don't understand renewable energy or exactly how it works. And that's why I say, you know, a lot of these co-ops, a lot of these rural areas are going to need to bring in professionals that understand the process, understand how this all works. You, the ratepayer, pay for this, you know, instead of giving executives, you know, high paid $1 million salaries.
1: Nate Matthews, you also paid close attention to the Upper Sioux Casino case. What are your thoughts?
2: With Bob, this was a significant win for a significant decision in Indian Country, particularly in Minnesota. A lot of us that are looking at net metering or larger arrays to offset our loads had concerns when we heard the rhetoric from that co-op about them basically saying they're going to shut the power off at this casino. So we feel, you know, it's not over yet. The Public Utilities Commission requested this contested case hearing with the administrative law judge ruling in favor of Upper Sioux earlier in June. It does need to go back to the Public Utilities Commission for a final decision in September. I think we're expecting them to support the judge's ruling, which is what the Public Utilities Commission asked for. To have a good record. And so, but we feel it's really good. From our perspective at White Earth, Sean, we've had two projects that are larger than 40 kW. In Minnesota, that's the typical threshold co-ops like to see in their policies for solar arrays at facilities. And so in White Earth, we have a 500 kW system, and we're also looking at a 1 MW system at a casino. So we were very, very attentive to this Upper Sioux case, and we're glad to see it resolve the way it looks like it's resolving.
1: Nate, as I understand it, White Earth has had a good working relationship with electric co-ops in the past. How has the tribe been able to achieve those relationships, and do you anticipate in other

0: parts of the country, maybe some more face-offs between tribes and co-ops in the courts.
1: I think what Whitehearth has done to address its goals and desires to achieve energy sovereignty and tribal energy sovereignty is to develop some legal underpinnings and some regulatory foundations that we could use in these conversations with our electric service providers. Whitehearth has three electric service, has three co-ops and one investor-owned utility. So we have four power providers on our reservation. And the tribal council created a energy code and created a tribal utility commission to develop the relationships and to help with these conversations on the reservation for when the tribe wants to build renewables and when community groups want to build renewables, when other people within our boundaries want to build DER, larger arrays, how we can support them and work with them with the co-ops and also develop some regulatory framework ourselves on our own reservation for them. So that's kind of how Whitehearth, I think, in recent years has been able to continue good conversations and good relationships with our power providers, Sean. So we've got a unique setup where we have a regulatory body, the TUC, but we also work as a tribe to develop our own renewables as well.
0: Nathan Matthews, Executive Director of the White Earth Nation Tribal Utility Commission, and also Robert Blake, Founder and CEO of Solar Bear, and also the Executive Director of Native Sun Community Power Development. Kicking off our conversation here today on NAC, we're talking about tribal officials and renewable energy advocates who are calling a Minnesota administrative judge's ruling over the Upper Sioux community's solar energy powered casino a major win. We're getting these details and we're unpacking this issue here for our listeners today. And any of you who'd like to join us right now, if you have a question, or maybe you'd like to share some thoughts with maybe some solar energy projects that are taking place in your community, or maybe you have thoughts about solar energy projects, or maybe you've hit some hurdles with solar energy development, let us know. The number is 1-800 996-2848, and we've got our phone lines open for you to call. Once again, 1-800-996-2848.

0: Changes to the federally subsidized college grant program could have an outsized impact on Native colleges and students. Notably, Pell Grants were extended to pay for short-term workforce and trade school programs. We'll discuss how those changes will show up in Native America on the next Native America Calling.
1: Grand Canyon Conservancy fosters visitor engagement with the landscape through learning, discovery, and stewardship. 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

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I'm Sean Spruce, and today we are discussing the future of tribal solar projects after a major court win by the Upper Sioux community in Minnesota and a federal funding clawback with renewable energy projects. What solar projects are happening or being considered in your community? You can tell us. Join us with a comment by calling 1-800-996-2848. That's also 1-800-99-NATIVE. One of our guests today, Robert Blake, is a citizen of the Red Lake Nation. He's also founder and CEO of Solar Bear.

0: And Robert, tell us about how solar energy is being used in Red Lake currently. There are multiple arrays to power schools and tribal headquarters. And what is this Upper Sioux Casino ruling ultimately for Red Lake?
1: Yeah, I you know we fortunately in Red Lake we just have to deal with one co-op, and the relationship has been fairly decent, and so us interconnecting and in building our projects, we haven't had a lot of pushback. So, but I think that goes to the fact though that we have had that relationship. So we are currently building a 3 to 5 megawatt that will serve the community. It's also good. A portion of the project is going to be built as an agrivoltaic demonstration project, where you'll have dual harvesting of you're producing energy and you're also producing food underneath it. And we've installed 20 plus charging stations, in the community. We've got various electric vehicles that are serving the community. This has been the vision of Chairman Seeke in moving Red Lake in this direction. And so this has been really exciting work to be a part of. And we've done a lot of workforce development. We've done some policy around this, and it's just been really exciting to be a part of this.
0: Bob, how many homes could 3 megawatts power there on Red Lake?
1: That's a good question. We're going to be doing the we're going to be doing a power purchase agreement where we're going to be selling the power to an off-taker. And so that but that money that's going to come back from that power purchase agreement is going to go into the general fund of the tribe, and the general and then the tribe is then going to distribute that to the various programs that is going to be needed for this particular tribe. And we hope to be able to have everything signed and kind of put to rest here within the next couple of months. It's going to be with a educational institution, and so it's going to be one of the first of its kind in the country. And so that's been pretty exciting. That's going to be pretty exciting, and that'll be another way for tribes to be able to build their projects, receive some revenue from it, and then use that for community needs.
0: Bob, what's the cost for this project and where does the funding come from?
1: It is going to be a $9 million project. That now can increase because we are going to be adding a couple of more megawatts possibly. And then the funding is coming from the tribe itself. They've been planning this for a while now. They've been putting all the pieces together, and so it's been really interesting to watch this. And I think the tribe is just, we found a high mercury content in our lake. It's Red Lake. And we realized that this was mercury coming from coal plants, coal producing energy plants that was landing in our lake. And the walleye industry in Red Lake is one of the oldest businesses, and we felt that when we saw that, at least our chairman saw that, he wanted to then basically switch to renewable energy. And that's kind of been like the catalyst for us to do a lot of this work.
0: And other than the cost, what are some other challenges to build an array of this size? I mean, it's a major undertaking we're talking about.
1: Yeah, no, it is, but fortunately though, we've got some good people that have that work with us that have been help guiding us through this project. We've been wanting to do a lot of workforce. We've been doing a lot of workforce development around this project, having folks from the community be a part of this. They are going to build this. We not only do we want to build this project, but we also want to be able to create some skills, because we have aspirations to build upwards of 80 to 100 megawatt projects that are in the pipeline too. So we're going a lot bigger, and we want to do a lot more with just this one smaller project that we're doing right now.
0: Now, you have a lot of projects going on because outside of your tribe, you've worked on solar installations for the Shakopee Mdewakanton, and you've also trained inmates on solar installation through the Minnesota Department of Corrections. Tell me more about some of your career highlights, and where have you seen solar really make a difference in cutting costs for communities?
1: Yeah, absolutely. There's been able to work in projects for Prairie Island, for Shakopee. We've been able to through the

0: Native Sun Community Power Development Electric Nation Project. We were just part of the lawsuit that sued, that was a part of the suing the Trump administration to get back Electric Nation 2, where we're building EV charging stations through Wisconsin and Michigan. We now feel like because we won that lawsuit, or we're a part of that lawsuit that was won, now these other lawsuits that, like Solar for All you had mentioned, Sean, now can use that as a framework that they can then, you know, basically go after the money that they were awarded. So, you know, being a part of all that, I would say is probably one of the highlights of what we've been able to accomplish. And I just hope that this works out for all tribal nations, because I know that they still have a lot of money that is still being held up. So I hope that win will help them, you know, pursue their energy projects in their communities.
1: Thanks, Bob. Nate Matthews, Executive Director of the White Earth Nation Tribal Utility Commission, also a guest today. Nate, what is the state of Minnesota's carbon-free energy goal?
2: The state of Minnesota has 100% carbon-free goal by 2030. And I think we are doing our part as tribal nations to help them and be there too and get ourselves off of, traditional gold, coal, and gas-fired power plants.
1: How much of a commitment are you seeing from the state in terms of bolstering solar energy projects?
2: Well, the state of Minnesota has taken some big steps forward with tribal nations in creating, with the Department of Commerce, a new tribal state entity called TACE, which is an acronym that stands for Tribal Advocacy Council on Energy. And what that is doing is it's helping develop the relationships between the state and tribes, as we both as separate governments have funding and ability to develop renewable energy. And so Bob's been a big part of that organization. Our other 10, 11 tribes in Minnesota have been a part of that as well. And they've created it under state law, funded some of this department that we are partnering with them on. And so it's been a really cool new thing in Minnesota that it's about 2 years old now. And so we work together to discuss our goals, the state's goals. And as well, you know, before Solar for All came and went, we were working very closely with the state and Department of Commerce on how to allocate these dollars to tribal nations equitably. And so we've got a really good administration and a good thing going. So we're really excited to continue our relationship with the state of Minnesota moving forward, Sean.
1: Nate, you're quoted in a recent story for Minnesota Public Radio as saying the cost of purchasing power are rising. How much has it risen by?
2: Well, there's a lot of rate cases going on right now in Minnesota. Our local co-ops have issued a 9% cost of service study implementation. So rates are going up on our reservation, 9 to 12%. Otter Tail Power as well is going up. They're going through that rate case right now, 15%. So there's no doubt the cost of power is going up. And so it depends upon where you are in Minnesota, Sean, but the different transmission generation providers, we've got a number of them in Minnesota, three major ones. And so, but across the board, we're seeing pretty healthy rises in power, in the 10 to 15% range.
1: Now, White Earth recently finished its Resilience Hub, or the Pine Point project. Tell us more about the project and what exactly it will power.
2: Yeah, that's a great project. It's a 500 kW solar array with a 2 MWh battery backup. It's a resilience hub that was built at our charter school in Pine Point, small Indian village in the southeast part of the reservation. It was a partnership with a developer called 10 Power, with our charter school, and also a local community group called Aking. And Winona LaDuc is heavily involved in that group, as well as a subsidiary called Eighth Fire Solar, a solar thermal company that's native owned. And so it was a really neat project, Sean. It's designed to basically feed the load of that small charter school, and they're all Native American kids at that school, and also serve as a place of refuge, of stability, when the grid has issues, and that part of the reservation historically has had some.

0: get going and get that initial technology on the reservation that a tribe can then build upon and with.
1: Nate, we heard earlier from Bob that Red Lake traditionally has been dependent on coal power. What about there with White Earth? What's their traditional form of power?
0: Yep, it's the same as well. Having the various power providers, we purchase power from the co-ops, who then purchase from their transmission and generation providers, and then their portfolio mix is kind of how we would say that we're powering our reservation. So historically, it's gas and coal. A lot of those G&T providers are starting to put more wind and renewable assets into their portfolio, but primarily it's been in coal and gas over the years, Sean.
1: Okay, now we mentioned at the beginning of the show the rescission in federal funding and renewable energy tax credits. How is the tribe navigating this changing funding landscape, and how is it impacting future projects?
0: Yeah, it's definitely put a stall on some of the community solar projects we were scoping. We were really gearing up for the Solar for All program to put some community solar, some smaller arrays. When I say smaller, 1 megawatt arrays to feed a village site. So what we're having to do is take a look at other sorts of grants that are out there. In the case of the Pine Point project, that project really was benefiting from tax credits, which have now sunsetted, but it also had a mix of grants and some philanthropy come into the mix. We also in Minnesota have a green bank called MINCIFA, which is the Minnesota Climate Innovation Finance Authority, and they're there to be a gap financer and have expressed and done a lot of interest, expressed interest to help tribes across Minnesota and other companies and other organizations to kind of fill in the gap. But those are loans, Sean, and you gotta pay those back. So we have to take a look at what we can fund with grants and then the gaps, what kind of loan interest rate and repayment provisions we'd have. And so that's kind of where we're at right now.
1: Okay, thanks, Nate. Bob, it's been a year since the federal renewable energy funding cuts and rescissions under the One Big Beautiful Bill Act all took place. And you were on the show about a year ago to talk about that. How is your company and other native solar energy companies in initiatives? What are you folks doing despite these setbacks?
2: Well, good question, Sean. And just like Nate just talked about MINCIFA, the green bank that's here in the state of Minnesota, there is a certain percentage of the funds that they need to use towards tribal projects. So they've been one of the folks that have been able to essentially step up in some of these areas to finance these projects. Philanthropy obviously has been another one of the areas. And then you have had some good folks out there, like Nate had mentioned the partnerships that they had for their project that have stepped up and have secured tax credits, safe harbored materials for these projects. And so I think it's just been a collaboration of a lot of good actors in this space, Sean, that have
1: Okay.
2: been able to really, yeah, that have been able to really get these projects still financed and built.
1: We're going to take a short break. We're going to come back, and we have another guest who is going to weigh in on the current federal funding landscape for tribal solar energy projects. Talia Martin, who is the co-executive director for Tribal Energy Alternative. She will be joining us here on the other side of this break. And we do have the phone lines open for any listeners who would like to join us. Any thoughts that you have with regard to solar energy or other types of alternative energy as well? What have you seen work in your community? Or maybe there are still challenges and pitfalls that you see with regard to some of these alternative energy programs and some of these projects. Let us know. That's what this show is for. It's a forum for our listeners to share and just think about different thoughts and ideas that they might have on various issues. So again, the number to join the conversation is 1-800-996-2848. That's 1-800-996-2848. Just pick up that phone. I know you have it nearby. Call us. We'd like to hear from you today on Native America Calling. And of course, social media is also an option. Facebook, Instagram, Blue Sky, and Threads. 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But right now, I'd sure appreciate a caller or two.

0: join the conversation. 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

0: You're listening to Native America Calling. I'm Sean Spruce. We are speaking today with tribal solar energy experts about recent accomplishments and the future of solar energy projects on tribal lands. Join today's conversation. Tell us about any solar energy projects you have going on in your community. The number to join us is 1-800-996-2848. That is also 1-800-99-NATIVE, and you can also comment on our social media pages. Talia Martin is our next guest, co-executive director for Tribal Energy Alternatives. She's a citizen of the Shoshone-Bannock tribes. And Talia, great to have you again on the show. And we just spoke with Bob and Nate about the lack of federal funding for solar energy projects. And specifically, we're talking about the Solar for All program that was rescinded. Can you tell us more about how that program would benefit tribes and what are the repercussions since the rescission?
1: Yeah, great. Yeah, heard a lot about Solar for All today. And yeah, it was definitely a disappointment when we saw the clawback and termination of Solar for All. So for those who experienced this was $7 billion that was going to be deployed, and $500 million was targeted specifically for Indian country. So we were meant to deploy over $500 million. We were one of five grantees that received this funding. So we were hoping to deploy about 14 megawatts of residential serving solar projects. So Solar for All was really focused on tribal housing, tribal households, tribal communities. And these are households that are experiencing high energy burden, right, compared to the national average. So we weren't just looking at commercial scale or revenue generation. We're actually looking at reduced cost savings when it comes to energy. So we're focusing on about 2,900 tribal households, hoping to exceed that number, right, to be able to deploy and install solar energy systems on rooftops and solar arrays. So that was about around six Western states. So the other grantees were also focused throughout Indian country, and we're hoping to at least save about 20% electricity bill savings. So since we've seen that, that loss of $500 million, you know, we saw it as a catalytic investment, right, into Indian country for renewable energy. We learned a lot though during planning and design phase before it was clawed back. We were able to really build a team around understanding what the gaps were, project financing, utility and tribe, their relationship matters, other types of funding that could help with that financial gap. So I heard the mention of financial stacking. You know, there was tax credits that could have been part of that financial stacking and still can, especially for battery storage. So as we looked at those gaps, now we're going back to our original model of looking to investors, philanthropic investors that

0: have really helped us deploy grants from the Tribal Solar Accelerator Fund to help with community scale and households. So we're looking at state funding, philanthropic access for grants to help deploy at the residential scale.
1: $500 million allocated for Indian Country. Talia, can you give us an idea of how many projects then are at a standstill, and what's the timeline until these alternative funding sources might be able to kick in and get some of these projects back online?
0: Yeah, I mean, these were probably millions of dollars. I mean, just with ours, it's $94 million in electricity costs over the lifetime of these systems. So you can manage, you know, times like that by five, that there was an insane amount of tribal households and tribes, right? So we worked like with a lot of tribal housing authorities, and they're producing in their housing stock hundreds of homes that need solar in order to reduce the cost. So it's quite a bit significant, and I can't speak for every grantee, but I can certainly say that we're looking at millions of dollars in investment savings that would have been when saved. You know, in terms of timeline, you know, I go back to what I've heard earlier. You know, we've learned a lot, and we're going to continue to look for those opportunities. I have a great, amazing technical programs that help with developing proposals from the federal government to help with applying for access to funds through federal funds. So you still have the Department of Energy, you have state funding through New Mexico, Washington, who are all state, we call energy policy advocates, renewable energy policy advocates. So anything favorable to solar, you know, we work with the tribes to go after that state funding. So it's continuing to advance despite being abandoned by the federal funding at this time. We're still looking at state and philanthropy, and we'll continue to do so.
1: Sounds like you've got a good team behind you, Talia. Tell me more about the Tribal Energy Alternative and the kind of work you folks do.
0: Yeah, definitely. So Tribal Energy Alternatives, we're a nonprofit. We're actually an affiliate of Grid Alternatives. So they're one of the largest residential solar in the country. We'd like to say that we really focus on the residential community scale with tribes. So we'll partner with tribes to provide financing or funding, access to philanthropy through grants, just to be able to deploy community scale or residential scale solar. So we're able to hire workforce locally with our workforce development team, help them to build the capacity in order to take on bigger projects. We worked with a tribe in Colorado recently over some years, just deploying residential scale, hiring their team, working with their energy experts, and now they're looking at utility scale, and that all started with residential. So we really hope to build from ground zero their energy capacity, and also help them to look for other partners that can really work with them to develop their bigger projects, you know, like at a commercial scale for casinos or for other areas that might help with revenue generation. But we're really looking at cost savings, workforce development, policy advocacy, you know, that technical assistance that sometimes tribes don't have, and we work again with tribal housing authorities, TARO offices, making sure that we're being respectful, as well as keeping them involved, right, in every decision in terms of what their energy goals are for energy sovereignty.
1: Now, you mentioned philanthropy as a funding source. How focused right now on alternative energy is the philanthropic world, and are there any big players right now that you're really looking at in that space?
0: Sure. Yeah. Oh, absolutely. Philanthropy is definitely a major investor, major contributor for nonprofits. You know, as we know, we're not looking at profits and gains, so we don't have that competing interest with other for-profits. And so we really look to our philanthropic partners who have been with us for years to help deploy funds that will help as like seed money. Sometimes we'll also stack that with other grants so that we can maximize the size of these installations and take advantage of battery storage as well. So we have quite a bit of millions of dollars in investments that we're using to move throughout the tribal communities. So again, that goes straight to the tribes, you know, and that's a huge gap, as well as the fact that in the past,

0: past, there's been predatory types of practices that might have involved leasing of solar and solar arrays. And so we certainly don't want to repeat those types of mistakes and make sure that they have the capacity to be able to use those systems. If they break down, we provide O&M, we have warranty and everything. So through philanthropic investors, we're able to do that and provide that assistance that tribes need beginning until, you know, as long as that project is being installed. So I can't really speak to all the large fundraisers that we have, but Grid Alternative has an amazing philanthropic fundraising team that has certainly been partners in this. And so definitely want to say we're going to continue to make that impact through philanthropy.
1: Well, tell me more about some of the recently completed projects that Tribal Energy Alternative has been involved in and any projects you're currently engaged in as well.
0: Yeah, I think we could start back in the Southwest. New Mexico is definitely a state where seeing definitely advocacy for renewable energy. They continue to invest in that area. So we've worked with a few pueblos down there to help install some rooftop solar. We've also helped with community scale. With one pueblo, we've worked on their wellness center, and we were able to expand and put a battery storage in a large array to offset their costs. So they're saving quite a bit each year, about $14,000. We've also worked in Washington. And I say this because, you know, they're advocates for renewable energy, as well as trying to make sure that tribes also have access. That's one of the things we try to facilitate, is make sure that whatever state funding is out there, they have, tribes can also access it for their households. So we've worked with the Tribal Housing Authority, able to deploy a rooftop. We've hired anywhere from 5 to 7 trainees right there in their communities, which we've also been able to hire and take to other states, and also continue to build their capacity for workforce development. So, and then again, you know, Colorado, California, Grid Alternatives works in California with the tribes and individual households there. So we're definitely hoping to continue those existing relationships, but being able to expand that is something that we're focusing on and hoping that we can get more partners to help with the financing of these projects.
1: Talia, when a tribe reaches out to you there at Tribal Energy Alternative and they're interested in some sort of a renewable energy project, just want to get the ball rolling, discussion started, what's the first step? What do you tell them initially?
0: Oh, yeah, that's a good question. I think that the first step is the hardest, right? Is because the tribes, one of the burdens we see is, or I'd say barrier, is the lack of capacity. Those who are reaching out to us are not usually energy experts for the tribe. Usually, again, it's a housing director. It could be an attorney. It could be a consultant. You know, it could be even a tribal council member. And so one of the first steps we always say is, what are your goals? What are your energy goals? We're a small scale residential installer. And so if you're reaching out to us, chances are you're looking to reduce costs for your tribal members. You know, we start there because their goals are more important than anything else we can come up with, anything predetermined. Every tribe is different that we've worked with. Sometimes the goal is just to have a demonstration project at a community scale. So always have an idea of what your goals are for your tribal households or for your community. And one way to get that is speaking to the members themselves. When we're installing, we have a lot of folks that will just come up to our installers and ask them, you know, how can I be part of this? How can I get an installation? And so we work mainly with the tribes because that's how we can maximize the amount of rooftops we can do. So definitely energy goals is key right there. And that's probably the first step. And we have an amazing technical team, engineering design team, project developers that can help guide them in the way of the next step of working on interconnection, engineering design, designing the arrays on the rooftops. So it's pretty exciting, but I would say first step is energy goals.
1: Thanks, Talia. And that is exciting, especially to hear that tribal members are just coming up to installments and they're asking questions and they want to be involved, and just to hear that community buy-in is there and it's so strong. Bob Blake, I want to go back to you as we begin to wind down the show and ask you what you're seeing across Indian Country with the future of solar energy.
2: You know, Sean, I'm seeing that it's really

0: it's exciting, right? And, you know, I was talking to I was just down in one of the tribes, and one of the chairmen came up to me and he said, Bob, he says, you know, one of the main reasons why we're a part of this, and he was speaking to my students because I also teach at the University of Minnesota, and he was speaking to my students, and he was talking about how the kids, how the youth, how they're so excited around renewable energy and this burgeoning new industry that's happening across tribal country. And I think, you know, the connection there is that it speaks really to our cultural values, right? Protecting Mother Earth and and taking care of the environment. And, you know, I always say this when I go speak to the kids, you know, I always tell them, I said, well, maybe you won't play in the NBA. Maybe you won't play in, you know, NFL, what you, obviously you can, but you know, you are born with this inherent right to take care of the land, to take care of the planet, to take care of Mother Earth as a native person. And just seeing the eyes of those kids and how excited they get to know that they get that feeling, and they know that is true, is really what I'm super excited about and what I'm seeing across all across tribal country and these projects that are taking place, across Turtle Island.
1: And Bob, the long-term effects of this current lack of federal investment in solar and renewable energy, how big a setback do you think this will be ultimately?
0: Oh, this is, you know what, actually, I think this is only helping us. I believe that now that all tribes have gotten an understanding of the planning process, of what it takes to get these things built, basically lit kind of, you know, this fire underneath all these different communities that want to be involved in this now. And like this tribal chairman said, he said, you tell me, he goes, the community wants this. You know what I mean? The community is coming to me. The community is coming to the leadership, and they're saying that they want to be a part of this, and that they want this for their community. So I believe that this is only going to make these projects go a lot quicker, a lot faster. I think that there was like the $20 billion that was there to be lent out to tribes to build these projects by the Department of Energy. I think we only got one loan, you know, that was funded. So I could see, you know, that $20 billion going really quick this next time around because tribal nations are like all ready to go.
1: All right. We're going to have to wrap up this conversation now. We are out of time. But thank you to our guests, Bob Blake, Nate Matthews, and Talia Martin. Join us again tomorrow for a conversation about changes and opportunity for trade school students. I'm Sean Spruce. You've been listening to the one, the only Native America Calling. Enjoy the rest of your day.

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Good morning, good afternoon. This is Robert Ortiz, Resolution Radio Hour. Thank you for tuning in today. I do appreciate each and every one of you for allowing me to be a part of your Monday. As always, it's a regular schedule programming today. Let me cue it up for you. Whoop, gotta get all my settings correct. But again, thank you.

For tuning in, this is the second Monday, I believe, in July. Still cancer season. We're going to be rocking into Leo season, I believe, next week. We'll get into some really good music. Not saying that any of the music that I don't play is not good. It'll be even better. All right, here we go.

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There you go. Thank you to Stephen Blackgoat, Poison Insanity, Born of Winter guitarist, for composing the Resolution Radio Hour theme song. Working title of that song is called Cramps. I guess he was getting finger cramps when he was composing that song. Sure, if you go to any of the Born of Winter or Poison Insanity shows, you can ask him to play that song, and he will. I'm kidding. I don't know if he will or not. All right, let's get some new music. We got new music, rock and birthdays. We're going to take a few trips down hard rock and metal memory lane. And we're going to go to a band called Accept. As reported on Consequence of Sound, Accept have re-released a re-recording of their classic song, Balls to the Wall, featuring Judas Priest singer Rob Halford, Scorpions guitarist Matthias Jabs, Pantera bassist Rex Brown, and Bullet for My Valentine drummer Jason Bold. The single comes from Teutonic Titans, 1976 to 2026, a 50th anniversary album from Accept, featuring a bevy of guests from across the heavy metal world, re-recording tracks from across Accept's career. So there you go. This is a re-release of Balls to the Wall, featuring Rob Halford, Matthias Jabs, Rex Brown, and Jason Bold.

Oh yeah, Balls to the Wall featuring All Out Except, featuring Rob Halford, Matthias Jabs, Rex Brown, and Jason Bold. New release off of the Teutonic Titans, 1976 to 2026, as released by the band Except. Except guitarist Wolf Hoffman stated, quote, "Rob, speaking of Rob Halford, is the metal god. I don't need to say any more about him. Once we knew he would do it, it was an obvious choice to give him Balls to the Wall because it was the best fit imaginable. I played all the rhythm guitars. Matthias Jabs from Scorpions played the solo, which is very cool and a huge honor. And it's Rex Brown on bass and Jason Bold on drums. So that it's a really cool package," end quote. Except's Teutonic Titans, 1976 to 2026, will be out on September 4th via Napalm Records. Cool Except jam. Yeah, that's pretty obviously a classic Except jam. And I do appreciate them for putting that out, man. Yeah, I'm an Except fan from back in the day, too. So's my cousin T-Dog. He's a huge Except fan. I hope he's listening. Anyway, I want to thank you all for tuning in. Let's take a walk down Hard Rock and Metal Memory Lane. 12 years ago, on July 7th, Death From Above released Trainwreck 1979. It's the first single from their Trainwreck album. It's from their Psychic World, about the 1979 Mississauga train derailment, which was released on July 8th. And the second single, Government Trash, was released on August 14th. Trainwreck 1979 impacted radio on August 5th, 2014. So without further ado, this is a cool jam. This is one of my favorite jams from this band. I've always been a fan of this band once I found them. And it's, I don't know, there's just something about them. When you hear the

song, you'll understand exactly what I'm talking about. This is Death From Above, 1979. Trainwreck, 1979. As we take a walk down Hard Rock and Little Mermaid Lane.

Whoop, that was Trainwreck, 1979, from the band Death From Above, 1979. Hopefully your signal is coming through okay. I'm having some messages saying it's choppy or the signal's not very strong. Not sure what's going on. Sounds pretty good on my end. Hopefully it's sounding okay on your end. Anyway, that was Trainwreck, 1979, Death From Above. From their release, The Physical World. That song, that album and that song were actually released 12 years ago on July 7th, 2014. The album, Physical World, is a second studio album from the Canadian rock duo, Death From Above, 1979. The album was long listed nominee for the 2015 Polaris Music Prize. It was named Rock Album of the Year for 2015 at the Juno Awards. Right on. Hard Rock and Metal Memory Lane, 12 years ago. Death From Above, released Trainwreck, 1979. All right, let's get to a rockin' birthday. For you those celebrating a birthday today, yesterday, tomorrow, whenever, happy birthday to you. For myself, Robert Ortiz and Resolution Radio. Paul Charles Caravello was born on July 12th.

1950, celebrating a heavenly birthday yesterday, turned 76. You may know him as Eric Carr, drummer for the band Kiss from 1980 to 1991. Caravella was selected as the new Kiss drummer after Peter Criss left when he chose the stage name Eric Carr and took up the Fox persona. He remained a member of Kiss until his death from heart cancer on November 24th, 1991, at the age of 41. Eric Carr's last public appearance with Kiss was at the MTV Video Music Awards in September of 91. Not long afterwards, he suffered an aneurysm and was rushed to the hospital. Several days later, he suffered a brain hemorrhage and never regained consciousness. He died on November 24th, 1991, the same day as Freddie Mercury, the lead singer of the British rock band Queen, whose death attracted more media attention. We remember both of those artists, but we're going to play some Kiss right now featuring Eric Carr on drums. Of course, you know I had to. This is a title track from the album, Creatures of the Night.

The late, great Eric Carr on drums, Creatures of the Night, title track of that album. While sitting outside the actual room used for auditions, that's for drummers, for Kiss, that is, Paul Caravello, watched

The three members of KISS, Ace Frehley, Gene Simmons, and Paul Stanley, walk by to enter the room. He was one of the few people outside of the band's circle of friends, family, and music business partners to see KISS without makeup. Quote, Paul, I knew right away, he told a fanzine in 1990. The others I wasn't sure about. Caravella was the last drummer to audition for the band and actually asked Stanley and Simmons and Frehley to autograph the list of KISS songs he was to play with the band in case he never saw them again. Excuse me. Celebrating a heavenly birthday yesterday, Paul Caravella. That's Eric Carr to you and me. Born on July 12th, 1950, he would have turned 76. It's also our dad's birthday, as he celebrated his heavenly birthday yesterday as well. Happy birthday, Dad. All right, let's get to another new song here. Hopefully this isn't the edited version. I'm kidding. It is. Left to Die. Oh, yeah, this is going to be a good one, guys. Left to Die released Legion of Doom. As reported on Blabbermouth, Left to Die will release its debut full-length album, Inidium Mortis, on July 17th via Relapse Records. The LP's third single, Legion of Doom. Left to Die sees the death-inspired supergroup, including original Death members Terry Butler of Obituary and Rick Ross of Massacre, joining Harvey of Exhumed and Gruesome and Gus Rios of Gruesome to capture Death's deep, die-hard-only catalog. So there you go. Legion of Doom, death-inspired band. This is Left to Die. Brand new music on Resolution Radio.

Comments Butler, Terry Butler of the band, former band member of Death. Quote, Legion of Doom is heavy as blank. One of the best and earliest knuckle-dragging riffs out there. So heavy, in fact, that Death brought the main riff back out of retirement for the song Spiritual Healing. Inidium Mortis will be released on CD, LP, cassette, and digital formats on July 17th via Relapse Records. So break out your cassette players, man. You know the dual deck, right? Yeah, you know what I'm talking about. Play, record. Waiting all day for the radio DJ to play your song so you can push play and record. Yeah, there you go. Or used to new mixtapes. Old school. None of these youngins know about that. Anyway, Left to Die with Legion of Doom, brand new music here on Resolution Radio Hour. 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And, of course, rockin' birthdays on Resolution Radio. All right, on July 5th, 38 years ago, Slayer unleashed South of Heaven. Oh, yeah. Fourth studio album from the thrash metal band. Released by Def Jam Records. And given the frenetic pace of Rain and Blood, Slayer had no attempt to top it on South of Heaven. Rather, the band offset and complemented Rain and Blood by deliberately slowing the tempo down on South of Heaven, as well as by utilizing undistorted guitars and toned down vocals. Undistorted guitars. Yeah, you heard it here. Resolution Radio. Slayer with South of Heaven on Resolution Radio Hour.

Oh yeah, South of Heaven. Title track off the album from the band Slayer. You just yell that out at any concert, you're going to get about 100 people that will yell that back at you, right? Yeah, if you know, you know. 38 years ago, Slayer unleashed South of Heaven. The album peaked at number 57 on the Billboard 200 album chart on November 20th, 1992. It became Slayer's second album to be certified gold in the U.S. South of Heaven was awarded silver certification in the U.K. on January 1st, 1993. Slayer's first record to do so in that country. There you go. Some props to Slayer. All right, I want to thank you all tuning in. Let's continue on rocking some birthdays here. Still in Cancer season, I know. We'll get to Leo season here soon enough. And then we'll play some Righteous tunes. Just kidding. These are all Righteous, right? If they sound right to you out there in Radio Land, I know. Sometimes after a big rainstorm and or transmissions or aliens or microwaves or, you know, Mercury is in retrograde, it may sound a little choppy. Call the studio. Let them know. We want to make sure that you get the best programming possible during your lunchtime here on Resolution Radio Hour. And I do appreciate you tuning in, regardless. All right. Joe Satriani turns 69 on the 15th, Wednesday. He was born in Westbury, New York. Satriani is a rock guitarist, composer, songwriter, and guitar instructor. Early in his career, he worked as a guitar instructor with many of his former students achieving fame, including Steve Vai, Larry Ladone, Rick Hunolt, Kirk Hammett, and Andy Timmons, Charlie Hunter, Steve Cadogan, and Alex Skolnick, to name a few. Yeah, bands like Metallica and Testament on that list. Joe Satriani turns 69. Happy birthday to Joe. Happy birthday to you for celebrating a birthday with Joe this week. Happy birthday for myself, Robert Ortiz, Resolution Radio Hour, KCT Travel Radio. This is one of my favorite songs from the band, from Joe. This is The Crush of Love.

Crush of Love, featuring Joe Satriani on guitar there. I pulled that track off of the Essential Joe Satriani, an anthology. Joe celebrating his 69th birthday on the 15th. That's Wednesday. Guitarist, solo artist, and guitarist for the band Chickenfoot. I had a couple good songs I wanted to play from Chickenfoot, but it would have kind of, I think, taken away from Joe as a solo artist. So Satriani has recorded 17 solo albums, 15-time Grammy Award nominee, 15 after Brian McKnight, Snoop Dogg, and Zubin Mehta, of any artist without winning, and has sold over 10 million albums, making him the best-selling instrumental rock guitarist of all time. Satriani has the fourth most Grammy Award nominations. There you go. He'll get one. Yeah, he will. Happy birthday to Joe. Happy birthday to you out there in Resolution Radio Land. Happy birthday to you from myself, Robert Ortiz, Resolution Radio, and KCT Tribal Radio 91.3 FM. 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And tune in on Friday for Cyberpunk Radio with Colton. If you hear Static, don't change the station. That's Colton's show, and he'll definitely put a buzz in your ear. Get it? No pun intended. Yeah. Anyway, that's at noon on KHT Tribal Radio as well. Okay, let's see what else we got in store for you. Again, I want to thank you all for tuning in. KHT celebrating its 50th year with the Party in the Park, which will be happening on Saturday, July 25th at Buckley Park in Durango with bands March 4th and Chawa on the bill. $25 admission, tickets and info at kct.org. Celebrating 50 years, KHT Tribal Radio, KHT Radio as a whole, I guess I should say. Myself, Robert Ortiz, celebrating 15 years as the host here on KHT Tribal Radio for Resolution Radio Hour. 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Yeah, it's amazing to be able to say that. Again, I want to thank you all for making that happen. All right, let's get to some more new music here. New music. Let's see here.

band called, sorry about that, Anthrax, have debuted a song and a video for that new song. And Scott Ian, guitarist for the band, calling it their greatest. They've debuted the video for The Edge of Perfection, a song that guitarist Scott Ian recently went on record as calling the greatest Anthrax song in the history of Anthrax. That's amazing to be able to say that. The song title itself suggests lofty expectations. Even before Ian made his bold proclamation about the track during a recent interview with Full Metal Jackie, he told the radio host, quote, "There's a song called Edge of Perfection, which I think is the greatest Anthrax song in the history of Anthrax. We have not written anything this great in our career. And to do that all these years, it makes it all the more special," end quote. There you go. Anthrax, their greatest song ever recorded, The Edge of Perfection, brand new music here on Resolution Radio Hour. I think I have it. I should have it. I do right here.

Edge of Perfection, as recorded by the band Anthrax. Scott Ian, guitarist for the band, went on to say that he revealed the song is much more about his family and striving to maintain the edge of perfection, as the title suggests. Quote, "I think that I've never had any real other goal in my life except to be happy, and I am," end quote, he shares. Drummer Charlie Benanti added, the Anthrax record is a very important release to us, he told Ever Black podcast in March. So we're gonna of course make the time to fulfill doing as many shows as we possibly could in support of this record, end quote. Charlie Benanti, drummer for the band Anthrax. Man, is that the greatest song ever by Anthrax? I don't know. I like Cotton Amash still, and I'm the man. All right. Well, those are just some of my faves. Anthrax, brand new music on Resolution Radio. I want to thank you all for tuning in. Let's get to another walk down hard rock and metal memory lane. On July 13th, actually today, 16 years ago, Korn released Korn 3, Remember Who We Are. It's a ninth studio album by the band. The band's second album recorded as a quartet since 2005 album See You on the Other Side. Vocalist Jonathan Davis stated that the album is simple due to the absence of the multi-layered effects present in the band's other records. He added that the album is about the vibe. The album features a return to their roots and features new drummer Ray Luzer, replacing former drummer David Silveria. 16 years ago today, Korn released Korn 3, Remember Who You Are. This is a great jam from that album, one of my favorites. This is Let the Guilt Go.

Let the Guilt Go from Korn. Off of their Korn 3 Remember Who You Are album. That album was released 16 years ago today on July 13th, 2010. Lead vocalist of the band, Jonathan Davis, revealed that he was planning to make the album a concept album that was to lyrically revolve around the concept of five symbols that Davis identified as the downfall of man. One of these symbols was organized religion, something that Davis felt very responsible for, of things that have gone wrong in the world today. The other symbols were drugs, power, money, and time. Korn 3, Remember Who You Are, landed at number 2 on the U.S. Billboard 200, number 1 on the U.S. rock albums, number 1 on the U.S. alternative albums, and number 1 on the U.S. hard rock album. 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Props to Stephen Blackgoat of Poison Insanity, guitarist of Born of Winter, for composing the Resolution Radio Hour theme song. I just saw him jamming out on TikTok one night, and said, bro, you should write me a theme song. Probably a few hours later, check your email.

was. Boom. Thank you, Stephen, for that. I appreciate it very, very much. Again, I want to thank you all for tuning in. Resolution Radar. Man, hour always goes by fast when I'm playing music that rocks. Well, in my head, they rock, and hopefully it rocks your lunchtime as well. Rocking into 15 years here of KSUT, as KSUT rocks into our 50th year as a radio station. And it's always great to be a part of the team here. And of course, you know, part of the team includes you, as you've helped us achieve our dreams of moving into first our new studio, of course, being able to rock out the programming that you've known and loved over the years, and the past 50 years for that matter. And again, we couldn't have done it without each and every one of you. So again, thank you for that. All right, let's get to some more new music on Resolution Radio R. As reported on Metal Blade, iconic Swedish heavy metalers Emin Amarth approach a new way of songwriting on their first ever acoustic excursion, Upfaff. The song strips away the fury of modern melodic heavy metal to reveal the ancient skeletal frame of a Norse epic. Metal Blade continues, reimagined for the gathering space of a longhouse hearth, the song features hypnotic melodies and mesmerizing choirs. The stripped-back composition carries the solemnity of an oral history whispered into the shadow of the All-Father, proving the band's interest in Odin cuts just as deep as Firelight as it does on the epic global stages. The single serves as the quiet moment to what lies ahead before the fury of their next studio album. So an acoustic Emin Amarth here on Resolution Radio R. Brand new music. Thank you for tuning in.

0: the stars knew not where their stations were.
1: Up, Faf, from Amen Amarth. Yeah, definitely a cool jam, right? You can almost hear the fire crackling in their longhouse. As reported on Metal Blade, iconic Swedish heavy metalers Amen Amarth. Their rapid increasing sales and touring numbers, plus pre-release buzz to Amen Amarth's 2026 North American tour with Death Clock and Castle Rat, has managed to garner mainstream success without sacrificing either of their constantly evolving creativity or heaviness. Audience demographics run the gamut from preteens to 60-somethings, an inclusive metal experience for those who appreciate epic positivity and powerful inspirational lyrics. Yes, indeed. Even go row the Viking ship with Amon Amarth. Go do it. You only live once, right? Yeah. Brand new music here on Resolution Radio. I want to thank you all for tuning in. So we rock into the 2 o'clock hour, 1 o'clock to 2 o'clock hour, excuse me. And, you know, we got some new music. We're going to rock out and celebrate a few birthdays, and we're going to take a walk down hard rock and metal memory lane as well. 16 years ago on July 13, today, in 2010, Hell Yeah, released Stampede. It's the second studio album by the American heavy metal supergroup. Debuted at number 8 in the Billboard 200, making it the band's highest charted album to date. A few of their songs premiered on as music videos, including The Cowboy Way. And the first single, Hell of a Time, was released in June and May, respectively. The music video for Hell of a Time premiered on June 16th. The song, The Debt, That All Men Pay, premiered on UltimateGuitar.com on June 2010. I'm not playing any of those songs. I'm playing one of my favorite songs from the band. And if you got to see this band live, man, these guys are awesome. This is Cold as a Stone from Hell Yeah. From their album Stampede, which was released 16 years ago today.

Oh, yeah. That's hell yeah. The song Cold as Stone off of their album Stampede, which was released 16 years ago today. Album was their second studio album by the supergroup known as Hell Yeah. Featuring Chad Gray, Greg Tribbett, Tom Maxwell, and Vinnie Paul. I actually got to meet those guys at a meet and greet, and it was cool. I'm a huge Cowboy fan, if you know. So is Vinnie Paul, the late great drummer for the band Hell Yeah and Pantera. And I met Chad first, Chad Smith. He's the vocalist of the band, also of the band Mudvayne. And he's like, yo, Vinny, you got to check this guy out. And he was actually knew that I was a Cowboys fan, knew that Vinny's a Cowboys fan. Sign your stuff, right? So that was my bad impression of Chad Smith. Anyway, so I go down the line, get autographs from the guys, and then I meet Vinny and give him a big old hug and offered my condolences for the passing of his brother. I just lost my mother a few months earlier to that. And, you know, shared a moment, man. Hugged my bro. He's up in heaven now, but, you know, he's probably, him and my mom probably laughing about my story. But, you know, you get the chance to meet people in your lives, right? Even for just a brief moment. And the impact that you have or they have on that person or on you lives forever, right? So you never know how you impact somebody in your life. Be nice, man. Try to. Do the best that you can. You don't know what somebody else is going through, what they're carrying, what they have going on in their lives, right? So maybe a hi, hello, how you doing, smile, and even a hug, man, make you feel that much better. And that's my story. I'm sticking to it. 16 years ago, Hell Yeah, released Stampede. Yeah, great album, great bunch of guys. I'm fortunate and honored and humbled and pleasured to have met them. Anyway, let's continue to rock out. How about a birthday? Yeah, let's do a birthday. All right, so Darren. Oh, well, here we go. Let's do this one. Let's do it. In a Fade to Black In Memoriam, Cinderella guitarist Jeff LaBar passed away on July 15th, 2021, at the age of 58. The news was confirmed in an Instagram post by LaBar's son, Sebastian, who wrote, "My father, my hero, my idol passed away today. I'm currently at a loss for words. I loved you, Pop. If you could please share pictures or video of all the fun times we had with my dad, it would be greatly appreciated." That sentiment is shared, you know, when you lose your dad. And, you know, you just, for whatever it's worth, appreciate what he may have taught you and maybe what he didn't. And just carry those moments with you forever. Now, Cinderella featuring Jeff LaBar. I played some Cinderella, I think, last week or a couple weeks ago. And so I'm just going to play one that we all know and love, right? And this is Shake Me.

Cinderella featuring Jeff LaBar on guitar there from their album Night Songs, released in 1986. The song called Shake Me, song that we all know and love, right? Jeff LaBar had passed away on July 14th, 2021 at the age of 58 from a heart attack in Nashville, Tennessee. His wife, Dominique Salazar, discovered him unconscious in their Nashville apartment. The other members of Cinderella's final lineup, founding frontman Tom Kiefer and bassist Eric Brittenham, plus drummer Fred Corey, issued a statement that read, quote, "Heavy hearts cannot begin to describe the feeling of losing our brother Jeff. The bond between us over decades of creating music and touring the world is something that we as a band uniquely shared. Those memories with Jeff will be forever alive in our hearts. It's unimaginable that one of our band members has left us. We're sending his wife, Dominique, his son, Sebastian, family, and friends our deepest condolences." Guitarist Jeff LaBar of Cinderella passed away on July 15th, 2021, at the age of 58. In the segment on Fade to Black In Memoriam here on Resolution Radio Hour, where we remember and honor those musicians who've gone on, but their music will live on forever. All right. Thank you all for tuning in. Resolution Radio Hour, cranking through my 1 o'clock hour. And it's always great to be playing new music for you guys, discovering new music as well, such as this band. As reported on Northern Transmission, Loathe release A Stranger to You. They're back with their new album, dropping on November 17th and coming 6 years after their second album, I Left It In and It Took Everything. The album is the culmination of 6 years of personal and collective growth, both in the music and in themselves. Ahead of the album's release, they're sharing their latest single, or their new single, called Fangs, now available via DSPs. So brand new music here on Resolution Radio. This is Loathe with A Stranger to You.

Oh, it's a song called Fangs by the band Loathe off of the album A Stranger to You. I had said that was the album, but the song, but it's actually the album. Loathe will hit the road for their largest North American tour this fall in support of the album, along with a stellar support lineup, including Fleshwater and Prostitute, the show's opening for Interpol. You want to check out Loathe, you can do so in Denver at the Fillmore on October 6th. In Salt Lake City at the Union Events Center on October 7th. And the House of Blues in Vegas on October 9th is sold out, as is the Rialto Theater in Tucson on October 10th, which is sold out as well. Loathe, get your chance to see them if you can. Available tickets, I think, still available in Denver on October 6th and in Salt Lake on October 7th. Brand new music here on Resolution Room Radio Hour. Cool, slow, sludgy jam there for you. 34 years ago, on July 14th, 1992, Megadeth released Countdown to Extinction. It's the fifth studio album by the band, released through Capitol Records. It was the group's second studio release to feature the classic lineup of Dave Mustaine, Marty Friedman, Dave Ellefson, and Nick Menza, with all of them contributing to songwriting on the album. And of course, I had to play the title track from this album. There's other great songs on this album, but I had to play this one. This is Megadeth with the title track, Countdown to Extinction, released 34 years ago on July 14th, 1992.

Oh, yeah. Can't go wrong with Megadeth, right? That was Countdown to Extinction, the lead, the title track off of that album, released by the band 34 years ago on July 14th, 1992. Countdown to Extinction ended the Billboard 200 at number 2, the band's highest position ever. It eventually achieved double platinum status and became their most commercially successful album. The record was nominated for Best Metal Performance in 93 Grammy Awards, while the album's title track won the Humane Society's Genesis Award for raising awareness for animal rights issues. Excuse me. Megadeth, 34 years ago. Where were you on July 14th, 1992? Well, they were releasing Countdown to Extinction. Speaking of July 14th, Hatebreed will be in Denver tomorrow at the Summit Music Hall. Tickets available on Ticketmaster. Also in the stacked lineup will be Devourment, Incantation, Snuffed On Sight, Balmora, and Face Yourself. You can go check them out. Should be good. Hatebreed, one of my favorite bands ever. Got to see them a couple times. I saw them at the Summit Music Hall. But the last time I went there, for some reason, it seemed different than when I first seen Hatebreed there. I don't know. Maybe they revamped it. Something just was weird. I don't know. Just didn't seem like I'd been there before, but I guess I'd had. I don't know. I was sober, too. I'm kidding. Yeah. Anyway, thank you all tuning in. Resolution Radio Hour. All right.

but his parents got him a guitar instead because, blank, you can't turn the drums off. I mean, quote, sorry. Darren first picked up guitar at the age of 11. After a few years, he said, I gained a reputation about being a guitar player in high school, and by 16 or 17, I actually realized it was a good songwriting instrument, and over anything, that's what I feel like. End quote, said Darren. Happy birthday to Darren, turning 51. Happy birthday to you, to those celebrating your birthday as well. Let's see, I think I got something from Scars on Broadway. I played some System last week. And Scars on Broadway, of course, one of my favorite bands. Got to see them. And their music is freaking awesome. And this is a song called They Say. Happy birthday, Darren. Happy birthday to you, celebrating your birthday out there, Resolution Radio Land.

Whoop, song's not loading for me for some reason. Having some technical difficulties. I'll get back to that. Let's just move on here. Let's play some more new music on Resolution Radio. Let's see here. What do I have in store as far as new music is concerned? All right, got a song from a band called Bone Ripper. Yeah, Bone Ripper. They've released a song called Deeds Defined. As reported on Next Mosh, Bone Ripper have released the song and the final single ahead of their upcoming album, Radiant in Truth, which is has been released in June. They released it on vinyl, CD, and digital formats as well. The song Deeds Defined describes the track as a statement on action over words and the importance of living by your values rather than just speaking on them. Quote, Deeds Defined is about choosing action over empty words, end quote. Character is built by what we do and what not what we claim to believe, says the band. Bone Ripper, brand new music here on Resolution Radio. This is Deeds Defined.

Oh, Deeds Define from a band called Bone Ripper. It's their final single to be released off of their album. The album is called Radiant in Ruin, an album that tackles themes of corruption, collapse, and resistance while focusing on survival and defiance in a fractured world, as reported by Next Mosh. That's cool, right? Yeah, good song. I love metalcore, hardcore like that. You know, reminds me a lot of Hatebreed. And it's powerful, man. You just listen to the lyrics, and of course, it gets you pumped up as well. As Bone Ripper, brand new music here on Resolution Radio Hour with the song called Deeds Define. I want to thank you all for tuning in. Let's take another, probably our last walk down hard rock and metal memory lane today. And I got a few songs actually that I want to choose from, but let's go ahead and play this one. Judas Priest released Screaming for Vengeance on July 17th, 1982. Quick math, 44 years ago. It's the eighth studio album by JP, considered the band's commercial breakthrough. It had been certified double platinum in the United States and platinum in Canada. Screaming for Vengeance spawned the hit singles You've Got Another Thing Coming, which became one of the band's signature songs and perennial radio favorite. However, this song is my favorite song off of the album. It's called Fever.

Whoops. That was Fever by Judas Priest off of their Screaming for Vengeance album. I know. You want to hear another thing coming? Well, you can hear that on other radio stations. I doubt you'll hear Fever. Anyway, try to dig a little deeper. Deeper cuts, as they say in the biz for you. Screaming for Vengeance was released 44 years ago on July 17th, 1982. The album reached number 11 on the UK album charts, number 17 on the US Billboard 200 pop albums, certified gold by the RIAA in October of 1982, platinum in April of 1983, and two times platinum in October 2001, being the band's first album to achieve the two latter awards. Good for them, right? Oh, bucket list. Got to go see them finally. Took my sis. Yeah, it was pretty awesome. And it was cathartic, to say the least. Had taken a show with my sister, other sister, Mel, who's since passed away many years ago. And I said, told my sister, let's do it. We got to do this for her, but for us as well. And you go to a show, and it's deeper. It has deeper meaning than just going and seeing the bands, right? It's all about the journey. It's the process of getting there and who you're with that makes it matter the most. And sometimes, yeah, there's great music. And sometimes, yeah, you know, it is hit and miss. But if you go see bands that you know and love, and, you know, it just makes it all that much more enjoyable. So, yeah, finally got to see Judas Priest. And it was funny. Judas Priest know their demographic for sure. There were chairs in the pit. Yeah. 44 years ago, Screaming for Vengeance was released by Judas Priest on July 17th, 1982. All right. Let's continue to rock out here, winding down. Be sure you tune in tomorrow on Tuesday and every Tuesday for Feeding the Spirit with Southern Ute Behavioral Health's James Wilson and Marvin Olguin as they discuss wellness and play a little music. Have a guest appearance and, you know, talk about wellness all together in various forms and fashion. So be sure you tune in on Tuesday at 12 noon on KCT Tribal Radio for that. And then tune in on Friday for Cyberpunk Radio with Colton at 12 noon on Fridays. If you hear static, don't change the station. That's his show. That's what you're meant to hear. Anyway, tune in to those two great shows. Okay, what else do I have left for you today?

Oh, yeah. Classic Devil Driver there for you. That's All Bets Are Off. Off of their Strike and Kill album, which is available now. Coinciding with the album's arrival is the release of their official music video for the song. The ferocious track with Fofara explaining that Strike and Kill is built around the consequences of acting without thinking. Quote, Strike and Kill is a song about individuals that have to learn lessons the hard way. Sometimes in life, you need to learn things the hard way in order to make your next decision or next move properly. Beware the moves you make at midnight behind emotion and without any thought of consequence, for you will learn lessons and they will be taught to you the hard way, end quote. Yeah, yeah, yeah. Devil Driver, bringing music here on Resolution Radio with a song called All Bets Are Off. I want to thank you all for tuning in, winding down my second hour here on Resolution on KCT Tribal Radio 91.3 FM. Thank you all for allowing me to be a part of your Monday. I know you got a bunch of radio choices out there, listening music enjoyment from other digital streaming platforms, but thank you for tuning in and letting me rock your lunchtime and your 1 o'clock hour, be it you're napping, taking a walk, taking a run off today, whatever you may be doing. Thank you for tuning in and allowing me to be a part of your Monday. All right, let's finish this off with the bang here. And let's see, do I play this or do I play that? How much time do I got? Let's do this one here. We're going to play Dirty Black Summer from Danzig, who released their album, Danzig 3, How the Gods Kill 34 Years.

ago on July 14th, 1992. The third album from the band, and it was a departure from the previous Danzig albums and featured more of a doom and gothic metal sound. A documentary was filmed during the making of How the Gods Kill, though it currently remained unreleased. And of course, it is a hot summer as we progress. This is Dirty Black Summer from Danzig.

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Coming up next is an Indigenous in Music with your host, Larry K. from the Ho-Cha Nation.

Welcome to Indigenous in Music. I'm your host, Larry Kay from the Ho-Chunk Nation. Today, we're celebrating 20 years on the radio. Starting in 2006, we broadcast our first show from Minneapolis, Minnesota. Now, after 400 guests and thousands of new and original tunes from Turtle Island, the beat goes on. Every week, your musical journey starts right here at the Say Magazine Studios in sunny Bradenton, Florida. Nothing has changed. Let's get ready. We're about to take off.

That's music from Cher and Sonny. All right, we're going to take off from where it all started, Minneapolis, Minnesota. Music now from Blue Dog. This is Stomp Dance. I'm Larry Kay. We are Indigenous in Music.

Oh yeah, Tracy Bone. Soldiers of Love from Manitoba. One of my first guests. Geez, 20 years ago. Man, I'm telling you, we've been around the block, you can say. Right? All right, up to South Dakota. Here's Brulé and Robbie B. This is Stomp Dance. Yeah.

Oh yeah, Mr. Carlos Santana. Man, that album goes way back, when I was way back. Yeah. I want to invite you over to our homepage, indigenousmusic.com. Our new announcement is we have the new Indigenous in Music directory. Come on over and take a peek inside and see who's in there. Brand new. 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We'll get you the news as soon as it comes in. 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The beat goes on. All right, Stevie Sellers, hook it up. I was born my daddy's son.

That was music from Tom B. of Exit, the creator. We're going to take a short break, and we will be right back. 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

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All right, time to head over to California. Here we go, Thunderhand Joe in the Medicine Show. 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

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That's Redbone. 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All right, we're going to head over to New Mexico. Here's the Plateros, Without You.

That's music from the Mexican Institute of Sound. In case you didn't know, we've been on the air for 20 years. 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Hey, check us out. 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We're going to turn it up for you. All right, over to LA. Here's Elastic Bond, Frecuencia Natural. I'm Larry Kay.

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We're going to take a short break, and we will be right back. 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I'm going to hook you up now with some music from Robbie Robinson. Here is In the Blood.

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1: All right, we're not over yet. Here we go. Music now from Rematriation. Ceremony Beyond the Fence.

Music from Tracy Lee Nelson. I'm Larry Kay. I'm a tribal member of the Ho-Chunk Nation. I get to hang out with you guys for the last 20 years. I just want my baby back home. And we love ya. Now here's Tribes, Long Black Cadillac. Yeah.

Oh yeah, Technicolor Fabrics. Time to head over to California. Here's Sean Perry. Pipe of Peace. I'm Larry Kay. We are Indigenous in Music.

Oh yeah, music from Cinematic. Here's Upground. These guys were on my show 20 years ago when they were about 20 years old. From California. This one's Ready Wagon. We are indigenous in music.

Yeah. Elastic Bond. We're going to take a short break, and we'll be right back. The Indigenous music industry finally has a home of its own. The new Indigenous in Music Directory is now live, connecting artists, bands, labels, media, festivals, and fans from across Turtle Island. 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

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It all starts at indigenousandmusic.com. It's time for the home stretch. Let's head up to BC. Here's Janet Panic. Sweet music.

0: 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Yeah, let's hook it up. Here's Taya Quino.
1: 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Só quero

That's music from Defy. All right, up to South Dakota, Richie DeSerta. Here's Never Felt Better. Hey, mama. Hey, mama. I hate to do it, but I know I got you with the rapid.

Oh yeah, it's music from way back, war. From Cheech and Chong days. That's what I'm talking about. We're going to take a short break and we will be right back. Calling all indigenous artists, musicians, creators, and music industrial professionals. 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
2: 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We've only just begun. And the beat goes on.

Well, that was a first. Sonny and Cher, hanging with Larry K on his 20th year anniversary. I hope you're enjoying today's show. If you missed part of today's show, always find us where we hang. Thank you for tuning in to Indigenous in Music and supporting us and our musicians. Indigenous in Music has been produced by Larry K. Our engineer is Paul Salvatore. Our theme music is composed by Lenny Long. Today's show has been recorded at the Say Magazine Studios in Bradenton, Florida. 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Have yourself a good evening and a good night. It's been a fun 20 years and I ain't going nowhere. I'll be back again next week. Until next time, from all of us here at Indigenous in Music, adios.

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6: And I'm Elsa Chang. Ahead, a close look at the federal agents who have been deployed to Memphis.
5: Several agents have been involved in deadly use of force incidents.
7: I turned to my colleagues and I said, Memphis is next. I'm terrified that Memphis is next.
6: 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How to sneak in some World Cup watching while at work.
5: And lowrider parades in Santa Fe.
8: I call it the flavor, man. Like cooking. Yeah. You know, you gotta put the right recipe in order to make it taste good. You know what I'm saying?
6: First, this news. Live from NPR News in Washington, I'm Libby Casey. The U.S. is tightening control over the Strait of Hormuz after a weekend of attacks by both Iran and the U.S. NPR's Hadil Al-Shalchi reports.
9: In a post online, President Trump said that the U.S. would be, quote, reinstating a blockade on Iranian ships or customers from entering or leaving the Strait of Hormuz. He said that the U.S. will now be known as, quote, the guardian of the Hormuz Strait. Trump said that other countries will be able to move through the waterway, but that the U.S. would charge a 20% toll on cargo. He said the toll was the price to pay for providing security and safety for this, quote, volatile section of the world. Up until now, the U.S. has been against any tolls or fees being enforced on ships moving through the strait. Iranian leaders said Iran controls the Strait of Hormuz. Hadil Al-Shalchi, NPR News, Istanbul.
6: President Trump's National Guard deployments have not reduced urban crime in the cities where troops have been sent, according to a new study out today from the Progressive Center for American Progress. That's as several of those deployments are still ongoing, including in Washington, D.C., as NPR's Kat Lonsdorf reports.
10: National Guard members are currently deployed in D.C., Memphis, and New Orleans, all as part of broader efforts by President Trump to fight crime in those cities. Violent crime was already trending down in all of those cities before Trump took office in 2025.

0: 2005 and before those deployments began. Those trends have continued, and the study found they would have likely continued without the presence of the National Guard. The total cost of these deployments, if extended through the end of 2026, will exceed $1.7 billion, according to an estimate from the nonpartisan Congressional Budget Office. The number of troops in D.C. recently doubled to more than 5,100 as part of a federal, quote, summer surge of law enforcement. Kat Lonsdorf, NPR News, Washington.
1: A new poll on healthy aging finds that a majority of older adults have not heard of the National Suicide and Crisis Lifeline, 988. As NPR's Ritu Chatterjee reports, older adults, especially those aged 75 and older, have the highest rate of suicide in this country.
2: The national poll surveyed more than 2,000 American adults aged 50 and over. More than a third said they had never heard of any mental health crisis line. Two-thirds had never heard of 988, which connects people to a trained mental health counselor. Psychologist Kevin Saunier at the University of Michigan is one of the researchers on the poll.
3: When asked about who they would reach out to in response to a mental health crisis, the respondents rated family and friends as the most likely source of support, followed by their regular healthcare providers, then mental health providers, and then crisis lines.
2: But when informed about 988, 75% then said they'd at least feel somewhat comfortable in contacting the number. Ritu Chatterjee, NPR News.
1: You're listening to NPR News live in Washington. Researchers in Senegal are adding thousands of fish to rice farms this growing season. As NPR's Jonathan Lambert reports, they're studying whether the fish can do three things: prevent a debilitating disease, boost rice yields, and increase income.
4: A disease called schistosomiasis can be an occupational hazard for rice farmers in Senegal. It's spread by a parasite that lives in freshwater snails and can infect farmers in their fields. Farmers can experience stomach pain, bladder issues, fatigue, even cancer. Researchers are trying to see if adding some large, snail-eating fish to rice fields might help prevent the disease by removing its source. They're also adding hundreds of tilapia to the fields. The tilapia might eat some snails, but their main job is to fertilize the rice with their feces. Plus, the farmers can eat or sell the fish. Over the next several months, the researchers will be collecting data to show just how well this could work. Jonathan Lambert, NPR News.
1: Much of the U.S. has another round of sweltering heat in store this week. The National Weather Service predicts that more than 90 temperature records across the U.S. will be tied or broken through Wednesday. Most of those will be overnight heat records. Health experts say overnight temperatures that fail to cool down are even more dangerous than when daytime temperatures soar. Over the next few days, cities in the Midwest and Northeast, more typically known for record-breaking cold in winter, are likely to see record-setting nighttime high temperatures, including places like Fargo, North Dakota, and in Portland, Maine. 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I'm Libby Casey.
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6: Good afternoon. Let's do a quick check of the weather. Cloudy skies, mostly cloudy skies, and scattered thunderstorms will continue into the evening. Most of southwest Colorado will see overnight temperatures dipping into the mid-50s, mid-60s in Farmington and northwest New Mexico. Tomorrow, much like today, slightly cooler with scattered afternoon thunderstorms and temperatures back into the high 80s and 90s for most of our listening area, which is also pretty much the forecast for every afternoon this week.
7: From NPR News, this is All Things Considered. I'm Elsa Chang in Culver City, California.
8: And I'm Scott Detrow in Washington. Here on All Things Considered, we talk a lot about the economy. The U.S. war in Iran has caused gas prices to skyrocket. Inflation is at a three-year high of 4.2%, and wages aren't keeping up. Today, we want to get some of the real stories behind all of those numbers. NPR has reached out to people from all over the country to understand how they are coping, and we are joined by three of the people we've been in touch with. Jennifer Browning in Gulfport, Mississippi. Hey, Jennifer.
9: Hi.
8: Alex Garcia in Seattle, Washington. Alex, thanks for joining us.
10: No problem.
8: And Chuck Lockhart in Whitefield, New Hampshire. Hey, Chuck.
11: Hello.
8: I want to start with introductions from all of you. Just we heard your name, but tell us a little bit about your circumstances, your age, what you do. Jennifer, why don't you start us off?
9: Okay, I am Jennifer Browning. I'm 44. I do a lot of things. I'm a substitute teacher during the school year. I do DoorDash, Instacart, and recently just started pet sitting as well.
8: Oh, man, that's a lot of stuff. We're gonna get back to all of the stuff you're doing in a moment for sure. Alex, how about you next?
10: Yeah, hi, I'm Alex Garcia. I own a local sports pub that's been in Seattle since,

0: the 40s. And I have to keep the business going because I have a bunch of starving bartenders who work for me.
1: Chuck, how about you?
2: Well, I'm retired. I'm 66. I'm an Iraqi veteran. I used to be in law enforcement and corrections. What's happening currently right now in my life is we're selling a house to move into a more retirement-friendly type dwelling. So we're consolidating.
1: Yeah, yeah. You know, like I said, we talk so much about the numbers and the stats, but I think so many people, the economy is a gut feeling, you know, if it feels good or it or doesn't feel good, it feels secure if it doesn't feel secure. Tell me how you're feeling right now. Jennifer, how are you feeling? You mentioned all the different jobs you're working.
3: Oh, I actually did forget one during open enrollment season. I am also a licensed health insurance agent.
1: So that's four or five you just mentioned then?
3: Yes. Basically, I'm doing anything I can just to keep a roof over my head. I don't have that sense of security, even though I own my mobile home. So, yeah, there's a lot of fear all the time of just trying to stay on top of the bills.
1: Yeah, that makes sense. Chuck, what about you? Do you feel secure, insecure?
2: I feel like I have to be very diligent because I'm on a fixed income. It's requiring me to make sometimes some difficult choices. And obviously with the gas prices, it's caused a couple of robbing Peter to pay Paul situations.
1: And Alex, what about you?
0: It sometimes feels like we're running a marathon and no matter how hard you work, like you can't ever get to the finish line. The weird thing about owning a local neighborhood pub is you really feel it within your customers, because I see customers that lose their job, they're on unemployment, used to come in and have, you know, three beers. Now they come in and have one just so they can, you know, get some sanity. They'll show up and just socialize, but you feel it. You feel the tension. It's really weird being at a pub where you can really tell that people are worried.
1: Yeah. And at the same time, I have to imagine just the food industry, given what it is, you have been seeing the increased cost for everything day to day, minute to minute, huh?
0: We're losing money on everything, and we know where we should put like our prices, but we also know that our customers are in the same spot as us. And so we just hope we make it up with alcohol, because if we were to raise the price of our food, you know, I feel like people wouldn't be able to afford it. And so it's this really weird balancing act you have to do.
1: Yeah. Jennifer, where do you in your life feel the squeeze specifically the most? What's a thing you have to pay for or plan for that you feel like the cost is just top of mind at every moment?
3: I would say in matters of health, because I currently don't have health insurance. So if I, you know, if I am sick or, you know, need just a regular monthly prescription, that's a bit difficult. And then also, you know, sometimes I have to decide between paying a bill like the power bill or buying groceries.
1: What do you do when you have to make that decision?
3: I will ask family for help. My mom helps sometimes. Or I will do, you know, DoorDash or whatever I have to do.
1: Chuck, you said before that you feel like everything has to be really meticulously planned. You have to think through everything you're going to do. I'm wondering where you feel in this economy right now, what you're thinking about the most as you make those decisions.
2: I'd have to say gas prices and transportation. I live in a very rural area, no public transportation. You got to travel at least 10 miles to a grocery store. So when prices started to spike, you started to have to think, you know, is this trip necessary? Or what can I double up where I used to make two trips? Can I fit it all into one trip?
1: Chuck, you're the, I say this with respect, you're the senior member of the conversation here. You've got about 20 years on everybody else. But I know you mentioned when you talked to NPR before that you had been thinking about the oil crisis, the inflation crisis, you know, earlier on in your life.
2: Yeah. I lived through all of that. And it was difficult because it was a shock. And you know, especially the first one in 73. But the thing that strikes me the most about back then is television was free. Your phone was in your house and you didn't use it a ton. There was just a lot less things that felt necessary, and you could eke by a lot easier, it felt, than it does now.
1: You know, you're all sharing a lot about your economic situation, and I'm hearing some clear themes from all of you, but let me put

0: this to you. If you could have a listener just understand one thing about your economic situation right now to better understand what we're seeing across the country, what would it be? Alex, I'll start with you.
1: Just based off this conversation alone, like, doesn't matter where you live in the United States, like, I think we're all kind of feeling the same pain. We're kind of all in it together. Times are tough, and everyone's just doing their best to get by.
0: Chuck, what about you?
2: Life's a struggle, and it doesn't need to be as difficult as it is. And I don't care what the numbers say coming out of Wall Street or Washington. Most of America is struggling.
0: Jennifer?
3: Being someone who has not had stable employment in the past couple of years, there's a lot of shame heaped on people who are looking for jobs. Like, it's in social media comments. It is sometimes said by friends or even family, you know, well-meaning, you know, well, you should just do this or you should have done this. But I would definitely say just be kind, because people need grace in those moments of their life.
0: That is Jennifer Browning in Gulfport, Mississippi, Chuck Lockhart in Whitefield, New Hampshire, and Alex Garcia in Seattle, Washington. Thank you so much to all of you for talking with us.
1: Thanks for having us.
3: Absolutely.
2: Thank you.
4: Like many people around the world, chances are you have probably spent at least some of your time watching the World Cup over the past 5 weeks, even, dare I say, while at work. Well, NPR's Rafael Nam has a story of one small business owner who has somehow managed to watch almost every single game.
5: Desiree Lomer Clark is usually not a huge sports fan, with one big exception.
6: In my family, when the World Cup is on, everything comes to a halt.
5: And that can be a little bit challenging when your business is walking and training dogs. Nonetheless, she scheduled all her meetings around the World Cup games.
6: I convinced this person to meet me in the middle of her workday. Like, now I'm affecting other people's, you know, work because I want them on my soccer schedule.
5: Lomer Clark is far from the only person who has gone all in when it comes to the World Cup. Payroll provider UKG surveyed people around the world, and more than a third said they would adjust an entire work schedule around matches. A quarter even admitted they would be willing to push the limits of what their manager would put up with. That honesty surprised Russell Howe, who helped oversee the report.
7: 11% of folks actually said, I'm admittedly telling you now, I'm going to probably have a hangover and not be very productive. Right? So that was it's a very honest picture they were able to present for us there.
5: In fact, UKG says the U.S. could face nearly $12 billion in lost productivity during the World Cup. Now, it's difficult to know how much will actually be lost, but Lomer Clark, for one, acknowledges she hasn't been fully there during her work days.
6: I've been tired, I've been sleepy, and I've been half checked into work.
5: So now that the World Cup is heading to an end, you would think she'll be excited to be getting her regular days back and no longer having to stay up past 11 to keep watching games. But instead, she sounds almost wistful.
6: It's been really fun to have something to look forward to and to do for this past month so far.
5: And the realization that there's only a few games left is hitting her hard.
6: Like, it's bumming me out. I don't like the party to stop.
5: But this Sunday, the party will stop. At least until the next one. It's 4 years away. Rafael Nam, NPR News.

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1: In the new comedy film, The Invite, an unhappily married couple invites the couple upstairs over for an uncomfortable and revelatory dinner party. On the next Fresh Air, the film's screenwriters, Rashida Jones and Will McCormick. 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
2: This is All Things Considered from NPR News. I'm Elsa Chang.
3: And I'm Scott Detrow. Old electric vehicle batteries can be recycled. In fact, they have to be recycled. If they're not, they are hazardous waste. But if they are recycled, they are a valuable resource. The problem? As NPR's Camila Domonoske reports, the economics of battery recycling do not always pencil out.
4: Okay, are you there?
2: Thomas Andrade called me from his family's salvage yard in Massachusetts as workers prepped Chevy Volt batteries to ship out for recycling. The T-shaped batteries, more than 5 feet long, were very carefully strapped down to a pallet. And you do have to be careful because lithium batteries can catch fire.
4: I would still put that one there, too. Two here and then three over. Yeah.
2: Salvage yards make money by taking old cars apart and finding value in them. Parts that can be reused, scrap metal worth some money. And there are valuable minerals in these batteries. Andrade's sending them to a battery recycler who will shred them into something called black mass, a powder rich in lithium and nickel and manganese and cobalt. So how much money will the salvage yard make off this deal? Well, none.
4: The good thing with these is they'll at least take them at no expense. However, there's no revenue.
2: And Andrade feels pretty lucky to get $0. Meanwhile, across the state, Brian Bashand of Westover Salvage Yard was staring at another EV battery. This one, roughly the size and shape of a mattress, was from Tesla. It could be a moneymaker if a Tesla driver buys it as a replacement battery.
5: I think ours is priced at like $1,200 because when we try to price our parts to sell, we don't run a museum here.
2: But so far, this might as well be a museum piece. No one's buying it. His other option is to make like Andrade and ship it off to a recycler. He's priced it out.
5: That was going to cost me, if it was just one battery, $1,800 in total.
2: That's right. He'll either make more than $1,000, or he'll be out of pocket $1,800. Shipping hazardous materials is expensive, and the battery recycler will charge him just to accept the thing.
5: This is a liability. No one's paying me for it. I have to pay to get rid of it.
2: This problem of unwanted EV batteries piling up is expected to get worse. EV batteries are lasting longer than expected, so there haven't been a ton to recycle. Yet. That will change as sales increase and years go by. And the batteries are changing too. Pricey minerals like nickel and cobalt are increasingly being replaced by cheaper minerals like iron phosphate. That's great if you're buying a battery, but a big problem if you're recycling one. David Kleneski is the CEO of Serba Solutions, one of those recyclers that shreds batteries to recover the minerals.
6: You know, there's really no value in recycling iron phosphate, unfortunately.
2: The lithium can still be recovered, but without profitable stuff like nickel to sell, a company like Serba needs to charge money to recycle that battery.
6: Because that's covering our cost to process them and to be able to try to make a little bit of margin.
2: This is a nationwide issue. When recycling is expensive, not recycling becomes tempting. And it's dangerous for EV batteries to pile up unrecycled.
7: There's really a risk of those batteries catching fire, becoming damaged, and that's a huge cost and also just a huge safety risk.
2: Jessica Dunn is with the Union of Concerned Scientists.

0: Scientists. She says EV batteries are already showing up in landfills, which is, to be clear, illegal.
1: But they end up there anyway, and then that cost falls on a public entity to try to deal with it.
0: Colorado is trying to get ahead of the problem. Katie Wallace is a state senator who co-sponsored a new law designed to make sure EV batteries get recycled.
2: It mandates that the manufacturers be responsible for that collection and that responsible recycling.
0: If there's a battery that no one wants, then the manufacturer who initially sold it, GM or Tesla or whoever, will have to pick it up for free and make sure it gets recycled. Salvage yard operators like Andrade and Bashand won't be on the hook. Wallace says that should bring peace of mind to EV drivers, a lot of whom aren't just trying to save money on gas, they're also trying to do the right thing environmentally.
2: They're doing their best to make it so that we are not impacting climate change even further, and this helps them do that.
0: Colorado's new law was backed by environmental groups, salvage yards, battery recyclers, and by major automakers, who emphasize that they'll need the minerals from those batteries for future vehicles. The whole supply chain has a vested interest in making sure old EV batteries become resources, not burdens. Camila Domonoske, NPR News.
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4: The colorful, customized cars known as lowriders are celebrated in a lot of American communities. In New Mexico, efforts are underway to get state funding for a lowrider museum. Katerina Barton reports from Lowrider Day last weekend in Santa Fe.
5: This is Laura Jenna. This is Colin. Yo.
6: On the historic plaza at the heart of Santa Fe, more than 100 brightly colored cars show off their candy paint jobs, chrome rims, custom detailing, and hydraulics. 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
7: So my car is a 1987 Pontiac Grand Prix, and it's all flaked out with like a magenta color, fuchsia, with a little bit of blue flake in there. So it looks like purpley. So it always turns heads. It's sparkling all over town.
6: She's been lowriding since she was 12 years old. And now she's president of the Española Lowrider Association.
7: Everybody has their own style. We call it estilo. And our style is very unique and different.
6: Española, a town of about 10,000 people, calls itself the lowrider capital of the world. Other places like Southern California might dispute that. But people in northern New Mexico have long been trying to build a lowrider museum. And now they're hoping for state funding to help. Joan's husband, Lolo Medina, is proud of the local estilo.
8: I call it a flavor, man. Like cooking, you know, you gotta put the right recipe in order to make it taste good, you know what I'm saying? And that's the way it's gotta be with painting and working out with a lowrider movement, no?
6: Casey Montoya, an organizer of the show in Santa Fe, thinks it's time the multi-generational lowrider culture here gets more recognition.
9: Some of our great-grandparents have been driving cars, even if it wasn't with hydraulics and stuff like that, they've been customizing them and fixing them to a point.
6: A study by the New Mexico Department of Cultural Affairs this year found that a museum could attract tens of thousands of annual visitors. Local lawmakers are still searching for funding to keep the project rolling. For NPR News, I'm Katerina Barton in Santa Fe.

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1: The FIFA World Cup is almost over. France, Spain, England, and Argentina are the final four still kicking. Argentina has won the tournament three times, and England, not in six decades. But up first is France and Spain, as the two powerhouses meet Tuesday for the first time in 2 years, and the world will be watching. Results and analysis tomorrow on Morning Edition from NPR News.
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0: 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Wagon Wheel Liquors is a proud supporter of Colorado breweries, wineries, and distilleries, as well as KSUT's Party in the Park, taking place July 25th. 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This is KSUT Public Radio. Thanks for joining us this afternoon. Up next, we're going to check out some regional news. Our first story comes from the Colorado Newsline. The Trump administration is continuing its pushback against state AI laws that it views as ideologically biased, proposing a new Federal Trade Commission policy, which is open for public comment through July 31st, that would affect how the FTC regulates AI companies. The agency said it's meant to address concerns that AI companies that distort their systems' outputs to achieve undisclosed ideological objectives could be deceiving consumers in violation of federal law. The proposal specifically mentions a first-of-its-kind Colorado law that banned algorithmic discrimination, or AI output that might lead to decisions disfavoring people on jobs, loans, or health care based on their race, religion, gender, or other protected categories. However, the legislature has already repealed that provision. The revamped law instead focuses on regulating technology that results in consequential decisions for consumers. In December of 2025, Donald Trump issued an executive order targeting state AI laws, including the creation of a Department of Justice AI litigation task force to challenge state AI laws. Trump also ordered the FTC to issue a policy statement on regulation of state laws that require alterations to the truthful outputs of AI models. A federal appeals court has revived a Colorado voter intimidation lawsuit tied to the aftermath of the 2020 election. For the Capital News Alliance, Kyle McKinnon has the story.
1: The lawsuit was filed by the League of Women Voters of Colorado, the state's NAACP chapter, and Mi Familia Vota. They argue that a group called the United States Election Integrity Plan intimidated voters after the 2020 election. The lawsuit says members went door to door to question Colorado voters, and some were armed. The group claims it was investigating election fraud. The Tenth Circuit says a lower court's decision to narrow the case was in error. It ruled that the United States Election Integrity Plan can be sued, even though it is not incorporated. The case now goes back to federal district court for a new trial.
0: That was Kyle McKinnon reporting for the Capital News Alliance. The National Academies say this country's approach to tracking drought needs to evolve with technology and as the climate changes. The Mountain West News Bureau's Caleb Radel reports.
2: Stream gauges aren't something any of us really think about, unless you're a scientist worried about the drought, like Zachary Hoyleman with the Climate Office in Montana, where some waterways don't have any measurements, like
3: the South Fork of the Flathead, where we've never had a measurement of stream flow.
2: A new 200-plus page report says the federal government's drought tracking could be more robust, especially as artificial intelligence is rapidly becoming ubiquitous.
3: This report is really about updating drought assessment so that it continues to provide farmers, ranchers, water managers, emergency managers, drought assessors with the information they need to make sound decisions in a changing climate.
2: This report warns of non-stationarity, which means that analysis and measurements are becoming less reliable because of factors like climate change. It also calls for engaging local, state, and federal leaders and others to improve the framework for drought assessments. For the Mountain West News Bureau, I'm Caleb Radel.
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0: The time is 4:34. 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

0: fall to tackle crime in Memphis. Four of those confrontations were fatal. And nationally, these shootings add to a troubling, steady drumbeat of deadly encounters with federal personnel. NPR's Juliana Kim and Kat Lonsdorf have been digging into this task force and join us now. Hello to both of you.
1: Hey, Elsa.
2: Hi.
0: Hi. Okay, Kat, let's start with you. I know that you've been reporting on this task force ever since it started. What can you tell us about it?
1: Yeah, the task force is made up of about 350 federal agents from multiple agencies and also more than 1,400 Tennessee National Guard members. The U.S. Marshals Service is leading the task force, and they're all working closely with state and local police. This was a task force that was welcomed by Tennessee Governor Bill Lee, who is a Republican. Memphis Mayor Paul Young, a Democrat, has been less enthusiastic about it, but doesn't have much power to stop it. Historically, Memphis does have one of the highest violent crime rates in the country, but those rates were trending down before this task force was launched. I've been to Memphis a few times during this task force, talking to people there. In the beginning, I was hearing a lot of folks who were cautiously optimistic that maybe some extra resources in the city could help. But in the past months, there's been a lot of immigration enforcement activity and now a wave of these shootings. A lot of people are questioning the strain it's putting on the community.
0: I can imagine. And Juliana, I know that you have been talking to the family of one of the men who was killed by federal agents in Memphis, Jonah Neal. He was fatally shot by federal agents while suffering a mental health crisis. And I understand that this is the first time that we're hearing the family's account of the shooting, right? What did they tell you?
2: Yeah, I spoke with Jonah's mom, Jessica Neal, and she was actually one of the Memphis residents who were cautiously optimistic about the task force. That all changed in May. Jessica says her son was threatening to end his life with her handgun one night, and she immediately called 911. But instead of local police, agents with Homeland Security Investigations came. They operate under ICE. When they arrived, Jessica says one of the agents told her to step outside, and minutes later,
3: I heard a gunshot, and that was it. I don't know anything after that.
2: Jessica's immediate reaction was that her son pulled the trigger on himself. It wasn't until the next day when her sister sent her an article that Jessica learned it was a federal agent who opened fire and struck Jonah. The family is demanding to see any video from that night. Meanwhile, the Tennessee Bureau of Investigations told NPR it's investigating and didn't have any information they could share. You know, we also reached out to the task force about the shooting, but were directed to TBI.
0: Yeah. Well, what did you learn about Jonah himself?
2: Yeah, his family described Jonah as smart, quiet, and caring. I also spoke with his grandmother, Cindy Leachman Aldridge, and she said one of her favorite moments was listening to music together, like the song Groovin' by the Rascals.
3: He'd say, Groovin'. He'd just start singing. He was so much fun. So much fun.
2: It was only in recent years that Jonah started to struggle with his mental health. But his family says leading up to his death, Jonah was becoming more open to help. They also emphasized that Jonah was not a violent person.
0: So tragic. And Jonah, I mean, he's just one of several people who have been shot and killed by this task force in Memphis, right?
1: Right. I mean, just last week, there were two fatal shootings by the task force, one by members of the Tennessee National Guard over the 4th of July weekend. And then last Wednesday, a DEA agent shot and killed someone while attempting to serve an arrest warrant. A similar incident to that happened in May. The TBI says it's investigating all of these incidents, but it's really hard to get a lot of information on them. It's not even clear if there was any body cam footage from some of them, for example.
2: Mm-hmm. And it also reflects what we're seeing on the national level. That is a troubling pattern of shootings involving federal personnel. And it comes as the Trump administration ramps up their use of federal agents to, you know, address crime, clamp down on protests, or conduct immigration enforcement. Right. Most recently today in Maine, there was a fatal shooting involving an ICE agent. And last week, there was a deadly encounter with ICE in Houston.
0: God. And I'm curious, like, what are experts saying right now about these shootings?
2: I mean, they're certainly taking note of that troubling pattern I just mentioned. You know, we talked with Miriam Nemeth. She's the executive director for the ACLU of Tennessee. She's been worried for months that Memphis would see more instances of deadly force by federal agents, like we have in Minneapolis and other cities.
4: I turned to my colleagues and I said, Memphis is next. I'm terrified that Memphis is next.
2: She said this string of shootings is, quote, deeply concerning, and there needs to be more accountability.
1: You know, but like I said before, Elsa, it's really hard to get answers about this task force, in large part because of all the different agencies operating there. I talked to Thaddeus Johnson. He's a former Memphis police officer, now a senior fellow at the Council on Criminal Justice. He says it gets really complicated when you put federal officers, military, local

0: police working together. At a very basic level, many officers aren't coming in familiar with the city.
1: You're not trained for it. You don't have a connection to the community. And you're coming in like a foreign invader, and that's how citizens see it.
0: He called this a very short-sighted way to view public safety.
2: That is NPR's Kat Lonsdorf and Juliana Kim talking about the federal task force in Memphis. Thank you to both of you.
0: Thank you.
3: Thank you.
4: Pakistan has been leading mediation efforts to end this round of fighting between the U.S. and Iran. It's urging restraint as strikes pick back up. Pakistan's statement came even as President Trump said on Truth Social that the U.S. would charge a rate of 20% on all cargo shipped through the Strait of Hormuz in return for ensuring security. NPR's Dia Hadid brings us the latest.
2: President Trump gave no further details on the new rate he proposed for cargo to transit. The Strait of Hormuz used to be freely navigated before the U.S. and Israel declared war on Iran. It was only about a month ago that Pakistan had mediated a memorandum of understanding that ended hostilities and which kicked off negotiations on a permanent peace deal. The unraveling came after Iran struck three ships in the Strait of Hormuz on July 7, which it accused of not coordinating their passage with Tehran. The US hit back with waves of strikes that so far have not ended. Iran has also been targeting Gulf countries, including Bahrain, Kuwait and Qatar. Those strikes threatened to widen this conflict further. Amid the fighting, Pakistan's Prime Minister Shehbaz Sharif led a flurry of calls to try to ease tensions. And even as the two sides clashed, Reuters reported that Iranian officials travelled to the Gulf state of Oman on Saturday to try to resolve tensions over ships navigating the strait. Both Oman and Iran overlook the narrow passageway. Qamar Chima, the executive director of the Islamabad-based think tank the Snowbird Institute, tells NPR that the two sides are stuck.
5: The leadership in Iran and the U.S., they need a new off-ramp, and they will only get it through, obviously, the players who have been mediating, and particularly Pakistan.
2: Chima says despite the fighting and the furious bluster, Iran and the U.S. will eventually agree to Pakistani mediation, the only country that enjoys the trust of both sides. Dee Hadid, NPR News, Lahore.
4: You're listening to All Things Considered from NPR News. The takeover of Warner Brothers Discovery by its rival Paramount would be a Hollywood blockbuster of epic proportions. It is driven by the Ellison family, which has close ties to President Trump. Today, a dozen Democratic state attorneys general filed suit in federal court to try to block the deal. California Attorney General Rob Bonta says it consolidates too much of the entertainment business and...
6: Antitrust enforcement is a check on billionaires currying favor with the president, so he'll do their bidding.
4: The litigation could disrupt Paramount's hopes of completing the deal. NPR media correspondent David Folkenflik is covering the story. Hey, David.
7: Hey, Scott.
4: What are the grounds for the suit?
7: Well, you heard a lot of talk of oligarchs and other kinds of backroom deals for billionaires, but in the legal filings, and you read it, it's really focused on the question of antitrust. That is the consolidation of properties, of movie studios, streamers, news divisions. Think of Showtime and HBO, Warner Brothers Studios and Paramount Pictures, HBO Max and Paramount Plus on the streaming side. They'll also have more than 50 basic cable channels plus the CBS broadcast network. What Bonta and his colleagues, the attorneys generals, are saying is that it'll hurt consumers in the pocketbook. They'll drive up, for example, monthly streaming costs or cost for cable providers, but also it'll hit the people who make movies or TV shows and other entertainment. There'll be fewer big employers to pitch to, and that constricting that market will mean that that'll drive their pay downward as well. That's obviously a hugely important business to the state of California, among others.
4: So they're making this antitrust argument, but at the same time, Paramount is saying this is all about competition. It feels like it needs to compete with streaming giants like Netflix, Amazon, Apple. What do the AGs say about that argument?
7: Well, in the legal briefs, they don't fully explore that. They really are looking more at the question of, say, theatrical releases and the cable channels and TV and movie production. Paramount has promised to invest more. It says blocking the deal will hurt entertainment industry workers. And in a statement released today to NPR and other elements of the media, it said that this was essentially a fundamental misreading of antitrust law. You know, Disney swallowed up most of Fox's entertainment assets back in 2019, anticipating the same kind of pressures. They did so with President Trump's blessing during his first term. It's worth pointing out Fox, of course, is owned by Trump's ally, that's Rupert Murdoch. All Trump cared about was that Murdoch would hold on to Fox News, which he did.
4: The political overtones of this is something we've been talking about for more than a year now. How should we understand them?
7: Well, if you think about what California's Attorney General Rob Bonta said today, standing in front of the big Hollywood sign that looms over L.A., he said, quote, America has no kings in government or our economy. Larry Ellison is the money behind this mega deal. He's the co-founder.

0: of Oracle, one of the richest people on earth, an advisor and financial supporter of the president. His son, David Ellison, Hollywood producer, has given money to Democrats but has celebrated Trump and brought in a new editor-in-chief at CBS News when they took over CBS and Paramount just last summer. CBS, you know, would be perhaps under the same umbrella as CNN, which is currently part of Warner Brothers Discovery. That new editor-in-chief has criticized the mainstream media for being too anti-Trump, and several correspondents have left the network, been fired or resigned, criticizing her for bias.
1: How could the suit threaten the deal?
0: Well, unless Paramount gets it dismissed quickly, this could tie up the deal. It could force concessions or trip it up entirely. There's still some regulatory things that are needed in this country and abroad, but any delay is costly. Starting in October, Paramount will have to pay Warner Brothers Discovery shareholders about $650 million every 90 days the acquisition is delayed, and a $7 billion if the deal falls through. This litigation could take a long time to play out.
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1: 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I'm Scott Detrow.
6: And I'm Elsa Chang. Momi Sekundau has been planning this day for months. The environmental engineer is standing beside two ponds in northern Senegal. Each is about the size of a swimming pool, and each is full of tilapia. That's right. The fish are about to be at the center of an unusual experiment in rice farming. NPR's Jonathan Lambert picks up this story.
7: And Dow watches closely as her colleagues trudge through the water in waders, net in hand. They have a lot of fish to catch.
8: We will take around 1,900 tilapia.
7: As soon as they get enough of these flapping fish corralled, their colleagues will swoop in with smaller buckets to scoop them up. Another team shuttles these buckets of fish to a big green tank on the back of a pickup truck. The team of over a dozen scientists, fish experts, and interns is working fast against the sun. It's mid-morning, but temperatures will soon get well into the 90s, hot enough to bake the fish in the tank. It takes about an hour to load up all 1,900 fish. Once we do, I hop into the back of the truck, glad to get out of the sun. All those fish weigh a lot, and I can feel the tank weighing us down as we try to get going. We even stall out a few times. The driver radios ahead to Ndao. Eventually, we start moving, and we drive about 20 minutes to Kurumbai. Here, these tilapia and a few fish of a different species we picked up earlier will be introduced to their new home, a rice field. It's just one of 60 where the researchers will carry out an ambitious experiment. They're trying to see whether these fish can help solve three major problems plaguing rice farmers and Senegal more broadly: a debilitating disease, food insecurity, and poverty. To Ndao, it's a particularly Senegalese solution.
8: You are in Senegal. Senegalese people love a lot fish. We eat it every day, rice and fish.
7: It's the national dish, and it has a name, chebejen.
8: Yeah. So

0: You grow rice and fish in the same area. You have this, just need to add vegetables.
1: This particular rice farm is just south of the Senegal River, which is 100-some miles south of the Sahara. Stanford disease ecologist Kayla Kaufman is working with Ndaw on the project. Looking out over the green expanse of rice fields, she explains they weren't always this green. Dams along the river allowed rice production to flourish, but those dams have also fueled the rise of a debilitating disease called schistosomiasis.
2: The link between dam construction and increased schistosomiasis is really strong.
1: Schistosomiasis is caused by a parasitic worm that spends part of its life in freshwater snails.
2: They then try to find a person that's wading in the water, like a rice farmer. And then they burrow through that person's skin and then go on this complicated path through their body.
1: Ultimately, the worms lay eggs in a person's intestines or urinary tract, causing a slew of problems from stomach pain to bladder cancer. Before the dams, prawns ate the snails and kept their numbers in check. But after construction,
2: it cut off their migration route.
1: Fewer prawns meant way more snails and way more schistosomiasis. For rice farmers, it's become an occupational hazard. Jibby Ja has farmed these fields for over four decades, and he's had multiple painful bouts with schisto. Speaking Wolof, he says this always happens to us, since we are in the water most of the time. He's had bad stomach aches, diarrhea, fever. It makes it really hard to work. There is an antiparasitic medicine to treat schisto, but it's expensive. Another farmer, Abdul Ndai, chimes in to say that even when he can get it, it doesn't prevent infection. Prevention is for our benefit, he says, because we live in the fields. And preventing it is what Ndai and her team are hoping that fish will do. While tilapia might eat some snails, the team is adding fish heavyweights to each field for that job. They're called heterodes. They're 3 feet long and thick. Momi Ndau says they're perfect for the job.
3: It's a species which can eat a lot of snails per day.
1: Fewer snails would mean fewer parasites and less schisto. Before adding the fish, the team counted the snails on the farm. They'll do that again in a few months at the end of the growing season, but first, they have to get these honkers from the truck into the water. One of them wasn't cooperating.
4: Does that happen often?
3: Sometimes, yes. Yes, the heterodes is very, very crazy, very hard to catch. It's not easy.
1: They finally manage to grab it with both hands. They wrangle the fish back into a bucket. In smaller batches, they gently submerge the buckets so the fish can get acclimated to the temp.
3: You do it slowly, and let the fish go by themselves.
1: The heterodes' main job is snail eating. All those tilapia have a different job, pooping.
3: The feces of the fish, which is very important, it's a natural fertilizer for the rice.
1: More fertilizer should mean more rice. That'd be great for farmers' income and the country as a whole, which still imports about half the rice its people need. As a final bonus, the farmers can eat the fish themselves. Ndau talks about all three of these potential benefits when recruiting farmers. Jibby Ja says he was drawn to participate for the extra fish. He says there are no fish to eat in this area and hopes the experiment is a success. There's some reason to think it will be. Over the past several years, Ndau and her colleagues have tried this out on a smaller number of farms. Usman Diallo farmed one of them near the coastal city of San Luis. He says Madame Dow came to him one day while he was working in the field. He'd never heard of growing rice and fish together, but was game to try. Ndau checked in often throughout the season. He says she calls any time of day. Whenever the phone rings, it's usually her.
3: I call them every 2 days.
4: Every 2 days?
3: Yeah.
1: If there's a problem, like if some of the fish are dying or being eaten by birds, she helps troubleshoot. Keeping in touch with all these farmers is a big part of Ndau's job. It's a lot of work, but she's passionate about it. Decked out in a Senegal World Cup jersey, she says she comes from a family of fishermen.
3: It's a pleasure for me. Because I'm from this community.
1: And for Usman Diallo, it paid off. Before the project, he could sell 60 bags of rice. But now, he can sell between 80 and 100 for each field. His fellow farmer, Abu Diallo, saw similar increases. He says it's changed his life. He used the funds to buy a flock of sheep and renovate his home. Plus, he was able to eat his own fish. Abu says they taste better than those in the ocean, too. Of course, these are just two farmers' stories. To get a more complete picture, Ndau and her colleagues will be collecting loads of data all summer. They'll track rice growth with drones, follow farmers' income, and measure snail density.
3: Everything will depend to what they will see in these

0: experiment, what they will learn, what will be their income.
1: Even if the experiment shows rice and fish aquaculture keeps farmers healthy while boosting rice yields and income, it'll take a lot more work to scale this up. But Ndao thinks it'll catch on. Senegal already loves combining fish and rice together for Chebejen. Why not grow them together too? Jonathan Lambert, NPR News, San Luis, Senegal.
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5: 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Thanks for joining us. We have one more hour of All Things Considered coming up, with support provided by Phoenix Recycling, reminding listeners to help prevent fires by properly managing trash and recycling. Lithium-ion batteries, oily rags, and barbecue grill ash can all start fires. And extreme care should be taken when disposing of these items. 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
2: I'm Elsa Chang.
3: And I'm Scott Detrow. The Trump administration is dropping its most aggressive push to end gender-affirming care for youths.
7: It is, I think, a victory, but I don't think it indicates a more general retreat from the aggressive posture of the Trump administration.
2: Also, how voters in Maine are still processing Graham Plattner leaving the Senate race.
3: And the World Cup's down to the final four teams.
2: A look at what World Cup joy has done to some U.S. cities.
8: In Seattle, you could feel like the world descended onto that place. People were walking about in their jerseys, talking multiple languages.
3: First News.
2: Live from NPR News in Washington, I'm Libby Casey. President Trump says he will give a speech to the nation Thursday evening. NPR's Franco Ordonez reports the speech comes as the U.S. has relaunched heavy military strikes against Iran.
9: President Trump did not give any details on what the speech would be about, but that it would be given at 9 p.m. The announcement comes amid new escalation in the fight against Iran. In addition to launching a series of strikes, the president says the U.S. is reinstating its blockade on Iran after leaders in Tehran announced that they would be closing the Strait of Hormuz. Now, Trump insists the critical waterway that's vital for global energy transportation remains open. He also announced that the U.S. plans to impose a 20% charge on all cargo shipped through the strait. He says the U.S. should be reimbursed for the security costs for maintaining the waterway. Franco Ordonez, NPR News, the White House.
2: The district attorney in Harris County, Texas, says his office is still trying to obtain evidence from federal investigators in the fatal ICE shooting of a Houston man last week. As Houston Public Media's Kyle McGlenigan reports, the DA says he has not ruled out legal action.
10: Last week, Harris County DA Sean Teer announced his office would be conducting its own investigation into the shooting of Lorenzo Salgado Araujo, who was killed by federal agents after they tried to pull him over. This week, Teer says his office is still asking for cooperation.
11: We are still trying to get access to a number of key pieces of evidence. What those pieces are, I'm not going to go into. At some point, it becomes a place where we stop asking and we start asking district court judges in state court and federal court to grant us access.
10: Teer announced the independent investigation after he says DHS declined to invite his office to join the ongoing federal investigation. For NPR News, I'm Kyle McClinigan in Houston.
2: Stocks retreated and oil

0: Oil surged after President Trump said the U.S. would reimpose a blockade on the Strait of Hormuz. As NPR's Rafael Nam reports, the announcement is reviving fears about energy costs.
1: Once again, financial markets are at the mercy of developments in Iran. Brent crude futures, the benchmark for prices globally, jumped more than 9%. The Dow fell more than 100 points as the continued tensions in the region revive fears about the fate of this vital passageway for oil. Trump's threat to also impose a toll on all cargo traveling through the strait added to the concerns. Meanwhile, the Nasdaq slumped by more than 1.5% as chipmakers retreated amid the seemingly perennial worries about whether the AI trade has been overdone. Rafael Nam, NPR News.
0: The sister of the late Senator Lindsey Graham will finish his term in the U.S. Senate. Darlene Graham was named today as South Carolina's interim senator by Governor Henry McMaster. It's NPR. The beloved New Zealand actor Sam Neill has died at age 78. He had a wide-ranging career over some 50 years, most famously in the Jurassic Park franchise. NPR's Anastasia Tsiolkos has this remembrance.
2: Sam Neill was best known and loved by fans for the 1993 Steven Spielberg blockbuster Jurassic Park. He played a paleontologist with doubts.
3: Dinosaurs and man, two species separated by 65 million years of evolution, just been suddenly thrown back into the mix together. How can we possibly have the slightest idea what to expect?
2: He played many other kinds of roles, too, from Holly Hunter's clueless husband in Jane Campion's film The Piano to the hugely entertaining antagonist Inspector Campbell in the first two seasons of the BBC drama Peaky Blinders. His family said he died in Sydney, Australia, but did not provide any further details. Anastasia Tsiolkos, NPR News, New York.
0: A dozen states have challenged Paramount's takeover of Warner Brothers Discovery, filing a lawsuit today. They argue the $80 billion megamerger would extinguish competition in Hollywood and threaten jobs across the entertainment industry. The Office of California's Attorney General, which is leading the coalition, alleges that the proposed merger would lead to higher prices, lower quality, and less content for film and television. Philadelphia is preparing to host Major League Baseball's All-Star Game tomorrow night. Fans voted to pick the starters for the American League and the National League teams. This is NPR News, live in Washington.
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5: Good afternoon. Let's do a quick check of the weather. Partly cloudy skies, scattered thunderstorms will continue into the evening. Most of southwest Colorado will see overnight temperatures dipping in the mid-50s, mid-60s in Farmington and northwest New Mexico. Tomorrow will be much like today, with scattered afternoon showers and thunderstorms, temperatures back into the high 80s and 90s for most of our listening area, which is also pretty much the forecast for every afternoon this week.
6: It's All Things Considered from NPR News. I'm Scott Detrow in Washington.
7: And I'm Elsa Chang in Culver City, California. This afternoon, South Carolina's governor appointed Lindsey Graham's sister, Darlene Graham, to serve out the term of her late brother. She will be succeeding a senator who, in more than three decades in Congress, became one of the most influential voices on foreign policy inside the Republican Party. NPR's Barbara Sprunt has more on Lindsey Graham's legacy of advocating for U.S. military might.
8: A day before his death, Lindsey Graham was in Ukraine, announcing progress with the White House on a Russian sanctions bill.
9: I've never been more optimistic than I am today that we have the formula to end this war.
8: For months, Graham lobbied the White House for support, believing the bill would compel Russia to end its four-year assault on Ukraine. It was a top issue for the Air Force veteran-turned-legislative power broker who spent his career traveling the world pushing an interventionist foreign policy approach.
10: He never saw a foreign policy set of issues that he didn't want to get involved in.
8: That's Richard Fontaine, CEO of the Center for a New American Security, a Washington think tank. In 2004, as foreign policy advisor to Senator John McCain, he traveled with then-freshman Senator Graham to Ukraine.
10: They saw a Russia that was emerging from the end of the Cold War and going in a very different direction, more democratic, more Western-friendly, certainly less aggressive, and then take this kind of deep tour under President Putin. I think that explains why this was such a passion project for Senator Graham for over two decades.
8: On Ukraine and other foreign policy matters, Graham became one of President Trump's closest advisors, a far cry from where the two started their relationship in 2015 when they were competing for the GOP presidential nomination. Graham didn't hold back his distaste of the real estate tycoon. Here he is on CNN during the

0: campaign.
1: He's a race-baiting, xenophobic, religious bigot. He doesn't represent my party. He doesn't represent the values that the men and women who wear the uniform are fighting for.
0: But when Trump became president, Graham began to shift gears. He told NPR in 2019 he had come to like Trump personally, and the people of South Carolina expected him to work alongside him.
1: He's proven to me that he's been a better president than I thought he was. I had very low expectations. But what he does is he listens to people, including me and others.
0: Fontaine says a prime example is 2018, when Trump threatened to abandon Kurdish allies by withdrawing U.S. forces from Syria.
2: Senator Graham brokered an agreement by which Trump would leave some of the troops in place. He came up with some of these ideas and had access to the president to be able to kind of sell this deal, and it worked.
0: When it came to Ukraine, it was a particularly delicate dance. Graham's support often clashed with the America First president, along with other Republicans more skeptical of intervention after U.S. wars in Iraq and Afghanistan, and now Iran. But at the recent NATO summit in Turkey, Trump praised Ukrainian leadership and offered new U.S. military cooperation, a remarkable shift from earlier antagonistic meetings with Ukraine's president. Former GOP Senator Jeff Flake said Graham's influence is clear.
3: Ukraine and the position it's in today owes much to Lindsey Graham for him steering the president in certain directions and certainly working with Congress to make sure that our support for Ukraine continued, even over President Trump's objection sometimes.
0: Retired General David Petraeus said Graham's support for intervention stretched back to the Iraq War, where he served in active duty as a reservist and visited often with McCain and Senator Joe Lieberman, a trio he dubbed the Three Amigos.
4: And they were always out there. They were out in every recess, and they were hugely helpful. No group had the backs of our men and women in uniform, or frankly, my back, more than they did, particularly during the toughest time during the surge in Iraq.
0: Petraeus, a longtime friend of Graham, said the South Carolina Republican was open about shifting from Trump critic to confidant.
4: And it was quite simple. He said he wanted to continue to influence our foreign policy. And to do that, he needed to make some concessions in terms of domestic politics and a relationship with the president who he'd criticized when that president was running for office, and developed a very strong friendship with the president.
0: That friendship gave Graham the president's ear on Iran, where he pushed Trump to maintain an aggressive military posture, and Israel as one of the Senate's most fervent supporters of supplying the country with military aid. Israeli Prime Minister Benjamin Netanyahu called him a champion of the American-Israeli alliance. Texas Republican Congressman Michael McCaul called Graham a mentor. He said there was a clear through line of Graham's philosophy on global issues.
5: We were a sort of a Reagan generation, if you will, that believe that America is strongest at home when we are strong abroad, that we're not the isolationist party. We've learned the lessons from World War II, not to be a Chamberlain, but rather a Churchill.
0: Over the last year, he says the two worked closely on the Russia sanctions measure. He wants to introduce the bill in the coming days.
5: This is Congress's best way to honor his legacy, is to pass this bill as soon as possible.
0: He plans to name it after Graham. Barbara Sprunt, NPR News.
6: As we heard, Lindsey Graham believed deeply in the power of U.S. foreign policy to shape the world. He believed it so deeply that he often fully reversed course on a whole range of other beliefs and stances in order to allow himself to keep advocating for it. Mark Leibovich documented those shifts and the choices that Graham made, first at the New York Times and then at The Atlantic, where he's now a staff writer. Mark, thanks for joining us.
7: My pleasure, Scott.
6: In a profile you wrote that a lot of people revisited over the last day or so, you wrote that relevant was perhaps Lindsey Graham's favorite word. What do you mean by that?
7: Well, he used it all the time. I mean, people repeatedly asked him the question, how could you possibly flip, you know, so dramatically from Donald Trump critic as you were in 2016 when you ran against him, vociferous critic, to such a basically sycophant, a lot of people said, someone who would basically do anything to remain on the right side of Donald Trump. And he would just say repeatedly, anyone who knows me knows that relevance is most important to me, meaning I want to be in the room. I want to be in the action around the people who are making the decisions, whether I've liked them in the past, whether I've agreed with them in the past or not. So as we've mentioned, as many people mentioned, that involved compromises. These were compromises that a lot of people found deeply offensive after a while, but it worked for Lindsey Graham.
6: You know, so many other Republicans have twisted and turned and contorted themselves over the past decade to align themselves with Trump and the MAGNA movement. What do you think it is that made Graham stand out so much?
7: He was so ostentatious about it. I mean, he's also quite a showman in his own way. I mean, he's someone who loves attention. He loves to be in the mix. He loves to

0: be on the golf course with these people. But I do think that he was so passionate, especially with John McCain back in the day, about how dangerous they thought Trump was, that to do the 180 that he did, I think people really were struck by. I also think that given that John McCain was really his closest friend maybe in the world, and to have John McCain die and Donald Trump continue to just trash him up and down, and Graham not really do anything about it, at least, that we saw, was also very offensive to people.
1: I was thinking about this though. On the day that Lindsey Graham dies, America is at war with Iran. This is a military action he advocated for years. It's still in NATO. It's still backing Ukraine. Did he get what he wanted out of all of this?
0: I don't think all he wanted, but I think that it was an ongoing struggle for him. But I think he won some major victories. I mean, I think you just said, I mean, the lay of the land is such that it's much more in keeping with what Lindsey Graham would have wanted than what the isolationists in Donald Trump's orbit would have asked for also. So, look, I mean, Lindsey Graham, I mean, he might have flip-flopped on some very essential things regarding Trump, but I think his North Star around foreign policy stayed pretty steady. And I think Ukraine and a lot of, I think Ukraine benefited from it. I think Russia did not, and I think a lot of our allies benefited.
1: A lot of people try to influence Trump, and a lot of people fail, or they succeed for a short amount of time and then they fail.
0: Right.
1: How exactly did Lindsey Graham get and keep the presidency here?
0: That's a great question. I mean, I think he worked it really hard. I think he was very good at knowing what zones to sort of play in. I mean, he knew what TV shows the president watched. He knew what kind of language really got him going. He told me once that if you flatter him too much, he'll lose respect for you. But also, if it's a foreign policy matter, if I want to do something and he doesn't, I'll just tell him that Barack Obama wanted to do the opposite of what he was pushing for, and then he would come around to his position. So he basically had a lot of tricks, but he also worked it really hard, and he just loved it so much. He was so into he just loved the idea that he was friends with the President of the United States. And Trump's susceptibility to flattery was such that I think he liked that too.
1: Yeah. He famously gave that speech on January 6th when the Senate reconvened after the insurrection, saying, "Count me out, enough is enough." Within a matter of months, he's on the phone with Trump and visiting Mar-a-Lago. Do you think he was one of the key players in kind of rehabilitating Trump in the party, or do you think that was happening anyway and Graham saw what was happening?
0: I think it seemed to be happening anyway. I mean, certainly Kevin McCarthy going down to Mar-a-Lago, certainly, Mitch McConnell saying that he would support the Republican nominee. I mean, there were a bunch of episodes like that, but certainly Graham doing that also was notable. Although, I mean, Graham in the telling would say that he came around pretty quickly, and I think he gave a pretty labored explanation saying, well, when he said that, when he said I'm out, he meant it just on the challenging of the election results, not on the relationship. So once the election had been settled, he sort of turned around and sort of continued to nourish the relationship.
1: Complicated question, though we only have 30 seconds left. I'll try it anyway. What in the end do you
0: Okay.
1: think Lindsey Graham's legacy is?
0: Oh boy. I think he triggered a lot of people. I think he got a lot of good done on foreign policy. I think his allies are very appreciative of him, and I think the fact that I know he's been a pretty there's been a pretty bipartisan sort of outburst of support for him is itself telling in this day and age.
1: That's political journalist Mark Leibovich. Thank you so much.
0: Thanks, Scott.
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3: I'm Tiziana Dearing. Sigrid Nunez has written several acclaimed novels, even winning the National Book Award for Fiction. 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
3: 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I'm Scott Detrow.
4: And I'm Elsa Chang. An Immigration and Customs Enforcement officer shot and killed a man in Maine today. According to the Office of Independent Maine Senator Angus King, the victim was a man in his 20s. And he was not the target of the warrant that ICE was trying to serve. Maine Public's immigration reporter Ari Snyder has been following this story and joins us now. Hi, Ari.
5: Hi, Elsa.
4: Hi. Okay. Can you just take us through what happened today?
5: Yeah, so we first heard about this shooting this morning in Biddeford. It's a small city about 20, 25 minutes from Portland. We've got a reporter who lives in Biddeford, so he was able to get to the scene very quickly. A couple others of us hustled down there as quick as we could. Mm-hmm. And the story that my colleagues and I heard from witnesses and neighbors was that an ICE agent had shot and killed someone in a car. And then as the morning went on, we had that story corroborated from state officials and immigrant rights groups. They are saying that the man was in his 20s and from Colombia, and I've also been hearing that he has a partner and a young child.
4: Mm. And now you know from Senator King's office that this man who was shot to death this morning was not the man that ICE agents were looking to remove from the country, right? Well, what kind of explanation are we hearing as to how this all happened?
5: Well, in short, no detailed explanation as of yet. That piece about the victim not being the target of the warrant, we just learned that from a spokesperson for Senator Angus King's office. That's very, very new information. And Basically, he told us that the victim was, quote, not the target of the warrant. That's it. And so the spokesperson says that info comes from the Department of Homeland Security Secretary Mark Wayne Mullen. We don't know much more than that as of now. We're still waiting on ICE to release more info. Certainly raises more questions, right, than it answers. Mm-hmm. The details are sparse, but the state attorney general's office says ICE officers were conducting an operation relating to a final order of removal when, quote, the subject attempted to flee in a vehicle in the direction of the officer and was fatally shot, end quote. Now, of course, we got that statement before we learned the victim was not the target of the operation. But either way, the state attorney general's office says it's investigating in cooperation with local, state, and federal law enforcement.
4: Okay. And Ari, can you talk a little bit about Biddeford, the city where this all happened, and what the reaction has been like there so far?
5: Yeah, so Biddeford's a small city. It's maybe, you know, a little over 20,000 people. And it's got deep immigrant roots, in part because it was a mill town, and so it drew a lot of French Canadians. And now it has growing immigrant communities from other parts of the world, in part because people are being priced out of Portland, which is not far away, but it's quite expensive. The reaction there today on the ground was swift. Many residents said they're in shock that something like this could happen in their small town. You know, the shooting took place in the morning, and by noon, a couple hundred protesters were marching through downtown. Biddeford resident Kelsey Cummings was among those protesters, and she spoke with one of my colleagues.
6: And we don't need the thoughts and prayers. This was so preventable. We've been screaming about this. This is just crazy. All of us are here because we live a block away in each direction. This is affecting all of us.
5: Protesters gathered across the street from Republican Senator Susan Collins' office. Among their chants was that they want no more funding for ICE. Collins said in a written statement that, quote, the shooting in Biddeford requires a full and impartial investigation of what happened.
4: And real quick, Ari, what is the context here? Like, what has ICE enforcement looked like in Maine so far?
5: We saw a gradual but steady increase in arrests last year, a big surge in January when about 200 people were arrested in less than a week. Even with that dramatic increase in enforcement, we haven't seen any shootings, fatal or otherwise, until now.
4: Okay. That is Ari Snyder of Maine Public. Thank you so much, Ari.
5: Thank you.
3: Some of the effects of President Trump's redistricting effort can be seen in Nashville's historically black neighborhood, North Nashville. It's already been represented by white Republicans. Now it's being divided into two districts leaning to the GOP. And that new division reminds residents of another time

0: They say the government weakened their political power. WPLN's Mariana Bacalhau reports.
1: At a block party in North Nashville, State Senator Charlene Oliver is talking to voters and other movers and shakers in the community, like County Judge Howard Gentry.
2: Hey, Mr. Gentry. How are you?
3: How are you doing? I just want to make you smile.
2: Thank you. Good to see you.
1: Dancers and rappers perform while organizers speak out against Tennessee's mid-decade redistricting plan. Oliver tells me the community is still close.
2: The Republicans can split a district on paper, but they can't split our hearts. They can't divide us.
1: Republican leaders in the legislature sanctioned Oliver for her protest during the redistricting debate. They say she broke decorum when she stood on her Senate desk with a banner that read, No Jim Crow 2.0.
2: It's unfortunate, but it's also a telltale sign where they split the districts. Look at where we are. We're on Buchanan Street.
1: The two sides of the street are now in different congressional districts. Their old district was already mostly white and represented by a Republican, but the map didn't split up the neighborhood. Oliver says this new split echoes another older dividing line that carved up this historic black arts district. Interstate 40. In the 1960s, the construction of this highway cut through here, displacing thousands of people and hundreds of businesses.
4: That area held considerable political power.
1: That's LaRotha Williams, professor of African American and public history at Tennessee State University. He says the construction of I-40 stifled the influence of black institutions like First Baptist Church Capitol Hill that trained many civil rights leaders.
4: But with the interstate, a lot of these centers become displaced because now a lot of those folks that went to those churches, they might not be going to these churches anymore.
1: They could still vote together, but that's ending. This spring, the Supreme Court weakened one of the crowning achievements of the Voting Rights Act. That paved the way for the legislature to divide the neighborhood. Jamel Campbell-Gooch, a community organizer in North Nashville, says that's going to make it harder for people here to be heard.
5: If people don't know who their representatives are, then they actually don't know who to target or who to work with to improve their community.
1: For example, rapid gentrification has raised housing prices here. That's not as big of a concern in rural areas that are now in their same congressional district. But Republicans say having different viewpoints in a district makes lawmakers consider the region as a whole.
6: Because it's not just one section of issues that they have to be concerned about. It's how it impacts each of layers of their constituents.
1: That's Tennessee GOP Chair Scott Golden. Now he says Tennesseans will have more candidates vying for their votes.
6: They went from a member of Congress that wasn't opposed and there wasn't much, you know, primary action.
1: He says redistricting energized local Republicans.
6: So the Republican faithful, the Republican parties immediately got geared up and they were really excited about it.
1: Back at the block party in North Nashville, activists like Tequila Johnson are determined for the community to be heard even with redistricting.
7: If you black, we got your back.
1: A few feet away from her, there's a voter registration drive, and people are registering together, even if they'll be voting in separate congressional districts. For NPR News, I'm Mariana Bacalhau in Nashville.

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1: The FIFA World Cup is almost over. France, Spain, England, and Argentina are the final four still kicking. Argentina has won the tournament three times, and England, not in six decades. But up first is France and Spain, as the two powerhouses meet Tuesday for the first time in 2 years, and the world will be watching. Results and analysis tomorrow on Morning Edition from NPR News.
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3: This is National Native News. I'm Jill Freitas. What does it mean to have a constitution? That's a question tribal leaders are going to grapple with this week in southern Arizona during a two-day seminar. KJZZ's Gabriel Piadrasio has more.
4: Up until Congress

0: passed the landmark Indian Reorganization Act, tribes weren't seen as sovereign. That all changed in 1934.
1: What the U.S. government did was they provided these boilerplate templates. In some cases, these were literally fill-in-the-blank constitutions.
0: Dave Beeksma is from the Red Cliff Band of Lake Superior, Chippewa, in Wisconsin. He's also director of the Native Nations Institute at the University of Arizona.
1: We, the people of State Your Tribe, are constituting a constitution to do X, Y, and Z. That created some challenges for us over the next 90 years.
0: Which is why the Institute is helping tribes review these outdated texts. The U.S. Constitution has been amended 27 times.
1: Our constitutions should be like nature. They should be like our world. They should be like our communities. They should be able to grow.
0: For National Native News, I'm Gabriel Pietrazio.
2: It's still nearly 4 years off, but a growing distrust of government has those planning to help with the New Mexico 2030 census count worried about fairness and representation. Roz Brown has more.
3: It's still 4 years off, but a growing distrust of government has those planning to help with the New Mexico 2030 census count worried about fairness and representation. The count is conducted every 10 years by the U.S. Census Bureau. State demographer Robert Radigan says New Mexico has had a constant problem with undercounting of first-generation immigrant families and Native Americans, primarily because addresses are missing from the Census Bureau's address list.
4: Those reasons include non-standard addressing, fieldwork limitations, there's the language and cultural barriers, and distrust of the federal government. The Hispanic community in particular.
3: Radigan says census undercounts can prevent tribal communities and other groups from receiving federal funding. He notes the state's financial investment in a program called the Local Update of Census Addresses for the 2020 census was highly successful, adding more than 100,000 previously overlooked addresses. He believes the state could see more gains if some $300,000 are allocated by the state legislature for the 2030 census. Compared to other agencies, the Trump administration's staff cuts to the Census Bureau have been minimal. About 300 workers, or 25% of the Bureau's employees, were laid off during broader federal downsizing. But Radigan worries it still could be detrimental.
4: That 25% of staff represented well north of 50% of the institutional knowledge, folks who'd been through two or three censuses.
3: In 2019, the U.S. Supreme Court ruled the first Trump administration could not include a question about citizenship on the 2020 census form. But there are new efforts in Congress to add a similar question in 2030. States with a majority of Democratic voters argued such a question could discourage legal and illegal immigrants from responding and make the population count less accurate. Radigan says there also are efforts underway by congressional Republicans to limit the Census Bureau's contact strategies.
4: The policy in 2020 was six knocks on the door. So they want to limit that to two contacts. That would be extremely problematic, and it would almost certainly depress the count in New Mexico more so than in other states.
3: This is Roz Brown, New Mexico News Connection. 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
4: This is All Things Considered from NPR News. I'm Elsa Chang in Culver City, California.
5: And I'm Scott Detrow in Washington.

0: have shuttered their programs, and many have cited this particular proposal as a reason why they could not continue.
1: But now you're reporting the administration is backing off. What's going on here?
0: Yeah, according to an official document I obtained, the Trump administration will not be finalizing this rule, so it will not take effect. It's not clear why they're doing this, but it's a big reversal. It was proposed in December at a huge press conference I attended at HHS headquarters with a lot of fanfare. It did get a lot of pushback. The American Medical Association and the Children's Hospital Association both urged the government to withdraw it. They said it violated several laws and set a dangerous precedent. Now it seems the Trump administration is not formally withdrawing the rule, but they're coming really close. It still exists on a regulation website with the final action date as December 2028, just days before President Trump leaves office. The Centers for Medicare and Medicaid Services responded to my question saying that the agency, quote, does not comment on future rulemaking or speculate on potential actions, unquote, and added that the Trump administration opposes surgery for transgender children specifically, which is rare and not a specific issue with this rule.
1: I mean, this is surprising because, like you said, the administration has really leaned into this topic, made limiting transgender rights a key part of its agenda. What do you think this means?
0: Yeah, I mean, you can think about things like banning trans people from serving in the military, changing how trans people identify themselves on passports, access to bathrooms at universities. It fits with this overall stance of this White House that it's taken on trans healthcare. Sam Bagenstos of Michigan Law served as general counsel of HHS under the Biden administration. He told me the fact that the Trump administration appears to be backing away from this rule is significant.
2: It is, I think, a victory for people who are defending the rights and interests of trans people, but I don't think it indicates a more general retreat from the aggressive posture of the Trump administration.
1: When he says aggressive posture, give us some examples of recent policies from the administration.
0: Yeah, I mean, the Department of Justice recently sent criminal subpoenas to hospitals seeking full medical files for transgender young patients and employment files for doctors and nurses providing their care. Those have been challenged in court and some have been blocked, but it's an ongoing story. And last month, when the trans sports decision came down from the Supreme Court, the White House issued a press release saying it bolstered the president's, quote, push to eliminate transgender insanity. So definitely no softening of rhetoric there. At the same time, what this could mean is that some gender clinics for young people at hospitals might restart their programs or feel more confident that they can continue without this threat hanging over them.
1: NPR's Selena Simmons-Duffin, thank you so much.
0: You're welcome.
3: It has been 1 week since Politico published a story alleging that Maine Democrat Graham Plattner raped a former girlfriend. He denies the allegation, but it forced him to end his campaign for the U.S. Senate. Now, the state Democratic Party is scrambling to replace Plattner on the ballot. But as NPR's senior political correspondent Tamara Keith reports, voters in Maine are still reeling.
4: Joseph Barabee gave up on politics in 1972 after Democrat George McGovern lost the race for president in a landslide.
5: And at that point, literally, that's when I bailed out of politics, literally, because I was so devastated that he only won Massachusetts.
4: Barabee is an independent voter who lives in Northport, Maine. And much to his surprise, Graham Plattner sparked something in him he could hardly believe.
5: Because I am so apolitical, so I am. I want nothing to do with it. I was actually considering giving money to his campaign.
4: Charlotte Agel is on the opposite end of the spectrum. A registered Democrat and picture book author in Brunswick, she is very politically engaged, has been for decades. She met Plattner early on in his campaign.
6: One of our neighbors said, hey, would you like to come to my backyard and meet Graham Plattner? I'd sort of heard of him. When I went to that backyard event, I just by happenstance walked in with him.
4: By the time it was over, she had signed up to volunteer for his campaign.
6: I felt a kinship with everything that was coming out of his mouth, basically. Very smart, good at identifying the problem.
4: Core to Plattner's economic populist message was that the system has been failing regular people while the rich and powerful get more rich and more powerful. He had faced controversies throughout his campaign. The sexist Reddit posts, the tattoo that resembled a Nazi symbol, the sexting outside of his marriage. He easily won the nomination anyway, but then came the rape allegation. Barabee says he was devastated by what came next.
5: I agree with women's rights and women should not be abused, but to have one person come up and stand up and say, he abused me, and then that's it, it's just not really fair to him, I think, first of all, to look into it maybe. And I just think they didn't want him.
4: Barabee says Democrats chopped the legs out from under someone who had brought people back into politics.
5: He was bringing in people like me, and that's what's going to do this. And you know what? We're in the middle of

0: a war to save this country. And we have the other side that's fighting with the gloves off, and we're putting the gloves on. We're in trouble.
1: Charlotte Agel has been processing it all a little differently.
2: A human instinct would be, okay, now I'm so crestfallen that I'm just going to stay on the floor, but there's no time to stay on the floor.
1: The main Democratic Party has just 2 weeks to select a replacement nominee to take on longtime Republican Senator Susan Collins, who has repeatedly proven to be an electoral juggernaut. Agel admits to being a chronic optimist, but says this was never about one man.
2: You know, we're not a cult. We're just a movement that wants to take back this country for the middle and the working class.
1: Agel wants to believe this massive disruption won't sap the momentum she felt for change.
2: Because it's really been like a rocket ship. We've all been on it. And that's why, you know, when these very serious things have been alleged and, you know, rightly he has dropped out of the race, we're kind of still flying at 90 million miles an hour, wondering, like, who can take the controls? And we're going to figure that out.
1: It's a big question. And while the Democratic primary saw record turnout, including a lot of independent voters, Plattner's replacement will be chosen by a convention of 601 Democratic delegates picked by county parties. State Senator Chip Curry says the state party is doing the best they can with a tight timeline.
3: It's a winnable race, and we've got some great people. We got to get there.
1: There are more than half a dozen announced candidates. And for Democrats, the stakes couldn't be higher. Before the recent meltdown, Maine was seen as a top pickup opportunity in their effort to retake the U.S. Senate. Tamara Keith, NPR News, Brunswick, Maine.
4: You're listening to All Things Considered from NPR News. Today is the final day for the public to weigh in on a Trump administration rule change, one that would give political appointees unprecedented authority over federal grant funding. A wide range of experts, from research groups to hospitals to nonprofit organizations, argue that this change would not be in the best interest of Americans. NPR's Kadia Riddle has been reporting on this story and joins us now. Hi, Kadia.
5: Hi, Elsa.
4: Okay, so what exactly is the Trump administration proposing here?
5: So this proposal would rewrite the regulations governing how federal research grants are awarded across much of the government. Mm-hmm. Right now, a lot of the system relies on peer review. That's when independent experts from different fields come together and decide who should get money to fund what kind of research. This process is used by agencies like NASA, Department of Defense, National Science Foundation. But the new change would require senior political officials to also review many grant decisions and would allow them to override recommendations from scientific peer review.
4: Wow, interesting. Okay, what's been the reaction so far to this rule change?
5: Yeah, we've seen reactions from biotech leaders, public health officials, state lawmakers, you know, all warning that this change could compromise integrity in federal funding systems. Many interest groups say that science stands to absorb a lot of the impact of this change. One such group is the Association of American Medical Colleges. Heather Pierce is senior director of science policy there. She argues that if this rule goes into effect, it could jeopardize transparent decision making when it comes to funding science in the U.S.
6: This proposed rule would essentially undermine that process by adding a layer of political review that could undo scientific recommendations for reasons that have nothing to do with science.
4: Okay, Kadia, give me some examples here. Like, what specifically are people afraid could happen with this rule change?
5: So federal grants touch just an enormous range of programs, from cutting-edge AI research to affordable housing initiatives run by states and cities. All these programs could be affected. Mm-hmm. Again, Heather Pierce from the Association of American Medical Colleges points out that this system has been reliable for decades in advancing research on problems like cancer, or heart disease, Alzheimer's. And her concern is that the change would give politicians influence to make punitive or capricious stops to this important work.
6: When research turns off and on and starts and stops, it doesn't just put research and progress back by days or weeks. It could put things back by years or decades.
4: Hmm. And what does the Trump administration say about these concerns?
5: So the change is being proposed by the White House's Office of Management and Budget, and they've said that it's an effort to align federal grants with the administration's priorities. In an email about this story that OMB sent a statement, and they said the system of peer review would not be replaced. And they wrote, quote, "This rule is fundamentally about accountability to the American people and ensuring that taxpayer dollars are spent wisely," unquote.
4: All right. Well, what happens now in the process?
5: So tonight marks the end of a 45-day period of open public comment necessary to moving this change forward. The administration would like to implement this rule.

0: as soon as October. That said, as with many of the unconventional policies of this administration, we're likely to see court challenges, so it's unclear when exactly this authority would be handed over to these political appointees.
1: That is NPR's Kadia Riddle. Thank you so much, Kadia.
0: You're welcome.
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3: Can a song save the world? 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
4: Folks say that protest music brings about change. I don't really see it that way. I think that it's the people and their individual actions that make change.
3: Jesse Wells performs live and talks about his new album, Masks Off, on the next World Cafe.
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2: 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I'm Scott Detrow.
7: And I'm Elsa Chang. The men's FIFA World Cup is down to its final 4. And whether you've followed soccer your whole life or just got swept up in this tournament, chances are that there has been at least one match that has left you wondering, well, how did that just happen? Well, now, as France, Spain, England, and Argentina prepare for the semifinals, millions of fans are gathering in host cities across the U.S. to soak it all in. And one person who has been watching it all unfold up close is CBS Sports commentator Nico Cantor. He has been traveling to all 11 U.S. host cities in an RV, meeting fans and taking the pulse of this World Cup all along the way. Nico Cantor joins us now in his RV en route from Miami to Atlanta. And Atlanta is where England and Argentina meet on Wednesday. Nico, welcome back to All Things Considered.
8: Elsa, hi. Thank you for having me.
7: Oh, it's so good to have you again. Okay, so I want to get to this whole RV experience that you've been having, but I want to talk about the games first. It's been pretty dicey for Argentina more than once during this entire tournament, but they keep on surviving. What do you make of this team's resilience?
8: Elsa, I think Argentina is very champion-coded because, of course, they're the defending champions from 2022, but beyond that, they also won 2 continental titles. The Copa America was the premier international continental tournament of South America. So this is a very experienced group that knows what it's like to win a championship. I would say that this is their most questionable run because of the quality of play.
7: Yeah.
8: It hasn't been the best, and they haven't really faced top-tier opposition. So championship mentality can only get you so long. Argentina needs to show an increase in collective quality.
7: Okay, well, on the other side is France and Spain, and the star on the French team, Kylian Mbappe, I mean, he has been sensational this entire tournament, scoring his 20th World Cup goal. But of course, Spain has this incredible teamwork. Which team has the advantage, you think?
8: I think Spain actually comes in as underdogs here in this one, Elsa, because they too actually haven't been all that convincing, although they've shown edge to get to this stage. You mentioned Kylian Mbappe. He's en route to possibly become the best World Cup player of all time. 20 World Cup goals in 20 World Cup games in just his 3rd World Cup are astonishing numbers. I think there's a podium of World Cup.

0: up greats. It's Pele, Mbappe, and Messi. And between those three, I think we could be talking about the World Cup greatest of all time players.
1: Okay, well, Nico, you have been traveling to all 11 host cities in America. Which city has given you like the strongest sense that this World Cup experience is taking hold in the US?
0: The answer is either Kansas City or Seattle. Two cities that you wouldn't really think are these international World Cup metropolises. But in Seattle, in Pike's Place, the historic market that they have, you could feel like the world descended onto that place. And people were walking about in their jerseys, talking multiple languages, seeing the sights in Kansas City. I didn't know that it had this great immigrant history of soccer, immigrants, second, third generations from the Balkans that have their own soccer teams that have attributed to this beautiful mosaic of Kansas City immigrant soccer culture. The Mexicans, the watch parties were incredible.
1: I
0: There's a
1: love
0: little bit of
1: that.
0: everything in Kansas City that attribute to an incredible, insatiable hunger for soccer in this country.
1: I love that so much. Well, I do want to mention that your dad, Andreas Kanter, is like a legendary Telemundo soccer announcer. His voice, I mean, you do it for me. You do it for me, Nico. When he announces a goal, when your dad announces a goal, it is like synonymous with the sound of the game. Can you even do it? Come on.
0: I can try. I don't even know if
1: Okay,
0: okay.
1: you go, I
0: One,
1: go.
0: two,
1: Two, three.
0: three.
1: Goal!
0: Well
1: More air there.
0: done. Hey, you should ask Telemundo for a job. NPR, come on.
1: CBS Sports' Nico Kanter. Thank you so much again, Nico. It is such a true joy to talk to you.
0: Elsa, thank you very much.
2: Actor Sam Neill of New Zealand died today at age 78. He had a wide-ranging career of over 5 decades, his most famous role coming in the Jurassic Park franchise, where he played paleontologist Dr. Alan Grant. NPR culture correspondent Anastasia Tsioulkas has this remembrance.
3: Sam Neill played a lot of different characters across his life, but he was best known and loved by fans around the world for the 1993 Steven Spielberg blockbuster Jurassic Park. Neill played Dr. Alan Grant, a paleontologist with doubts.
4: I don't want to jump to any conclusions, but look, dinosaurs and man, two species separated by 65 million years of evolution, just been suddenly thrown back into the mix together. How can we possibly have the slightest idea what to expect?
3: He went on to reprise the character in video games and two more installments in the Jurassic franchise. But he played many other kinds of roles too, from Holly Hunter's clueless husband in Jane Campion's film The Piano to the hugely entertaining antagonist Inspector Campbell in the first two seasons of the BBC historical crime drama Peaky Blinders.
5: If you read the papers, you might have seen that the Home Secretary has got himself into a bit of a fizz about certain moral issues. Prostitution, protection, racketeering, drinking, cocaine, and of course, gambling. And he has demanded results.
3: Sam Neill was born in Northern Ireland and given the first name Nigel. But when his parents moved to his father's native New Zealand when he was 11, he seized the opportunity to shed a name he despised and took on the name Sam, which he felt was much more down to earth. In recent years, he shared charming scenes on social media from his life on a farm and winery he owned in New Zealand, like in this Instagram video from April, in which he enthuses over a cluster of Pinot Noir grapes.
6: And we're picking like crazy today because everything's just so good and ready. And look, for instance, I have the perfect bunch right there. Oh, God, I can't tell you how delicious that is.
3: In 2022, Neill was diagnosed with cancer, angioimmunoblastic T-cell lymphoma, and was treated for it for years. His family said he was cancer-free when he died in Sydney, Australia today, but did not provide any further details. Anastasia Tsioulkas, NPR News, New York.
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Support for Monday's Morning Native Show is provided by Dowens, McDowen, and Foley, a personal injury law firm empowering victims for over 20 years, representing clients in car accidents, trucking accidents, wrongful death suits, and more. 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We're going to get this morning started off with a 49 song by Northern Cree, followed by Black Eagle, Red Bull, Tanisha Begay, Young Bird, Thunderhill, Southern Boys, and Rose Hill. Here is Northern Cree on Monday's Morning Native Show.